Fenner, Bertha Hope, Voza Rivers, and of course we had to honor our Fenner, Bertha Hope, Voza Rivers, and of course we had to honor our sweet angel who is now with the ancestors.

time. Act fast. Get those tickets. It was a wonderful celebration of spirit and excellence and 40 years of what we do best at WHCR. We are the voice of Harlem and beyond. We look forward to having you continue to listen in and support us and to seeing you even sooner. And also want to thank our general manager, Keziah Glow, and our producer, Tina Dixon, with whom none of it's possible. We thank you. We love you. 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

0: Greetings, listeners. It's your girl, Allison Williams. I'm so glad to have you with me this evening. Love Notes with Allison Williams in the Chill Zone, WHCR 90.3 FM, the voice of Harlem. I'm really excited, you guys. I have a sister friend on the line, and I know she's my sister because she's a Williams, too. Absolutely. I want you to please welcome, if you will, Miss Lori Williams.
1: Thank you so much for having me. And like I told you before, I think we are related because Williams is...
0: We've got to be related.
1: We've got to be related.
0: We've got to be related somewhere. So I just know that Williams's are taking over. So just the world should be ready.
1: That's right.
0: Well, Lori, I'm glad to have you. We are celebrating Jazz Appreciation Month. And although you are not just a jazz singer, you are so much soul and R&B to your credit. Soul and R&B that is evident in your vocal stylings, but jazz is obviously a love of yours, and your voice reflects that as well. So we're glad to have you here as part of the celebration. We just closed out Women's History Month, and I know you make history every day, so we just didn't have enough weeks for me to get to all of the queens.
1: Well, I'm grateful just
0: but
1: to
0: I've
1: be
0: got,
1: here, trust me.
0: I've got you now, girl. I've got
1: Thank
0: you now.
1: You.
0: You know what's so... It's so funny because you've been singing quite a long time, as have I, and we really just got to meet each other within the last couple of years.
1: That's right, and I don't know why that is, but that is, you know, I find that a lot of vocalists don't get a chance to interact, and I'm hoping that that'll change down the road, you know?
0: Yeah, I hope so, too. I hope so, too, because when I finally did meet you, I was like, this is the Lori, the Williams of it all.
1: Yeah,
0: absolutely. So, Lori, why don't you tell my listeners a little bit about yourself? Where do you come from? Whose baby is you? Come on, tell us about yourself.
1: Well, I'm the product of Washington, D.C., and the late Robert and Myrtle Williams. And I grew up in the church at Bethlehem Baptist Church and went to school in D.C. and graduated from school in Oxon Hill, Maryland. But, that's where I got my roots in Southeast D.C. and went to Hampton University. And got the jazz bug there and did some radio while I was there and performed. And after I left Hampton University, I worked at Dimensions Entertainment under the late Bill Washington. And then I worked at YCB, which is a gospel radio station. And then I worked at Capitol Records. And from there, life kind of took on a form of its own. And I started performing around in the D.C. area.
0: Wow. That's a lot. And you know what? Yeah. There's so many great musicians and vocalists that come out of D.C., you know, some of them natural born products and others that went and came on and, you know, through Howard University and the various great institutions there. So, you know, you were steeped in it for a long time. As
1: for
0: I listen to you
1: time.
0: Talk, I'm wondering how we did not meet.
1: Because you work with Marcus.
0: I worked with Marcus, but before that, I was always working with Bill Washington.
1: No way.
0: Because he did so many of the plays when Bill would work with Michael Matthews.
1: Yes.
0: Promoting the plays.
1: Yes.
0: I was starring in Mike Matthews' plays on the regular.
1: Wow.
0: So that's
1: well,
0: how
1: I
0: come to
1: know
0: him. I was
1: in the office.
0: Right. But you think, so these are all names.
1: That
0: the people
1: know.
0: In the office see everything, you know what I'm saying? As well as, you know, I did concert dates once I finally got my deal. But, from like the early 90s through early 89, 90, I started working for Michael Matthews, and that never stopped till the mid to late 90s. And, of course, being signed to Def Jam Columbia and Def Jam Sony, you know, we did concert dates with him. And I was on Capitol Records label. For a short time in 1980, 81, 82, something like that. So, man.
1: We're
0: connected. No, actually, it was we're connected. We've been there all the time.
1: All the time. You know, I lived in Japan for 5 years, so that might have been where the disconnect happened. So, in living in Japan, I was there from 90 to 95.
0: Okay. Mm-hmm. So that might have been a place where we lost our footing and couldn't really pull it together. But girl, we got it going on now, and you're doing so many things. We have both had the opportunity to work with some incredible incredible artists and creatives that have contributed so much to this industry. But I am interested in the music that you have created, the music as a songwriter, as a person who puts out their music independently and is a hands-on person within the movement of your career. Tell us about that.
1: Well, my first CD came out in 2010. And, you know, when I first did it, honestly, I did it for myself just to prove that I could actually do it because I had been performing on other people's projects, you know, as background singing and, you know, with Mesa, Phil Perry, the Blackbirds, you know, so I had been doing a lot of and performing with them live. And I wanted to do a project of my own. And this one was called Healing Within. And I don't know, I really wasn't thinking about the marketing aspect of it. And I really literally wanted to have something for healing for myself. And then when WPFW picked it up, it was like, wow, you know, the people were digging it. And of course, I had some great musicians who were on it, like Alan Johnson and Mark Prince, Michael Bowie, blah, blah, blah. So it was a lot of great, great, great musicians who, like you mentioned, who come out of the D.C. area. So I had wonderful people to mentor me and support me through this particular journey that I was going through. And then when that CD kind of took off, it paid for my second CD in 2012, which I thought, how is this possible? And so that became the kind of pattern that happened. And about six or seven CDs down the road, you know, I just released one last year called Here We Are in Europe. And so that's what's taking me for this European tour starting Saturday.
0: I saw that it was coming up really quickly. The 13th, yeah. You're out of here, girl.
1: Yeah, the
0: that's
1: 11th.
0: Wonderful.
1: I leave on the 11th. Thank you. Goodness knows. You know, I am praying for the travel, especially with everything that's happening with TSA.
0: That is exactly my point. Safe travels and traveling mercy as you go. And you're going to touch the souls of all of those people in Europe, Germany, Austria. You're doing it. Newfoundland, I think it said something. You're all over the place. And that is wonderful. Do you find, as I do, and I'm sure many of our colleagues, that when you go to Europe, there's just a slightly different level of acceptance, the way people embrace you?
1: I love it there. I really love it there. And I don't know, I think I was sharing it with some students at GSU today, that the reception that you get when you go overseas is a little different if you're an independent artist like I am, because if you're on a label, of course, you have people who back you and they put the money behind it. But they do their research and they know more about you seemingly than you do. And when I go, it never fails. I'll run into people who have photographs of me and they want me to sign them, or the marketing is already done. I never have to worry about selling out a show because the shows are all sold out, and the locations are just waiting, almost hungry for our music, which I love. You know, so that's why this is my 13th year going to Europe, and I call it my home away from home.
0: Yeah, you know, I have so many stories that reflect exactly what you're saying. You know, you go to Europe and the audience is there. They're ready for you. They have albums that you've performed on, your own albums. Everything's wrapped in plastic, perfectly preserved, pictures.
1: Right.
0: Postcards, things they want you to sign, then they want their picture. They'll stand in line any amount of time after the show to make sure it all gets done. I've seen people, you know, with albums under their arm, like books from school, you know. Just
1: exactly.
0: And they came and they have them in a bag and they kept those albums between their feet and stood up and were there the whole night. You know what I'm saying?
1: Just preserved. You know, they take such pride in our work, which makes you want to do your best for them. Yeah, yeah. So I'm looking forward to performing with the musicians who are over there, and they're my brothers and they look out for me. So I'm excited about the travel because it's like a road trip, and then you get to see the countryside and eat the food and drink the wine.
0: You get immersed in the culture. I can remember I was traveling with the group Change back in the 80s, and one of the official members of the group Change was Michael Campbell, an incredible guitarist. And Michael had not been feeling well. And we went home, and about a month later, we went back, and the audiences in different venues were asking, how is Mike Campbell? Is he doing okay? Because he didn't return with us. You know, just different things like that. I mean, I had a dresser one time when I traveled to Japan, and every night she would apologize for not speaking good English. She spoke wonderful English.
2: Right.
0: And she wanted to ask me, she saw in the show that I could perform ballads and do the you know, that more what you would call adult contemporary music. But as I started out, we had a lot of club music too, dance music. And she's like, I don't understand how you can fall into that, because she says, she quoted an age, and I was like, no, you have me 10 years older than what I am. I'm not 41, I'm 31 or whatever. And she says, no. The next night when she showed up to work to dress me, she bought her album cover. And that is when I discovered that some of the promotional things that are sent over to Japan are different than what they sell in the States.
3: There
0: was so much stuff in that. They had a whole bio in the album cover.
3: Correct.
0: They had a poster in the album cover. They had, you know, now, mind you, they had my age wrong, but...
3: But they invest in the marketing, though.
0: Like you said, they do so much more research. Your people. My point is to mirror what you said is they know a lot more about you than you could. Than sometimes you even know about yourself.
3: Right. You know, I'm like, I didn't share that with you. How do you know?
0: Right, exactly. Mm-hmm. So they do their research and they just embrace us on a slightly higher level. And I'm so grateful to see that you are going and representing. It's steeped in excellence as you always do.
3: Thank you.
0: When you come back, you have a list of upcoming dates in the States as well. And we're going to talk about those. But I want to take a little break really quick, play some of your real good music, and we're going to come back. Is that okay?
3: That's awesome. Thanks so much.
0: All right, we'll be right back, listeners. We got Lori Williams in the house in the Chill Zone. We'll be right back.

Happy birthday to the one and only Allison Williams. From the stage to the airwaves, Allison continues to bless us with timeless music, elegance, and unforgettable evenings every Tuesday night here on Love Notes in the Chill Zone. Today, we celebrate your voice, your spirit, and the joy you bring to Harlem and the world. Happy birthday, Allison Williams. Wishing you love, laughter, miracles, and music, and above all,

0: Lori Williams is here passing out love notes. I know there's somebody she out there that she like. We are chilling in the chill zone, and we're talking with Lori Williams, and she's made us understand the love she has for her European tours and the incredible audience fan base over there. And she's about to go and do several dates starting this weekend, and she'll be home around the end of the month, and then she'll start right back up, gracing the stages across the United States, and we look forward to that. She's going to tell us how to find all of that information before she leaves, but we got more to talk about. It's so funny, Lori, when I talk to you, I feel like I just don't have enough time because there's so many things I want to touch on, but I want to know what your feelings are right now in terms of the climate or the temperature of the water, the waters that we are all navigating through in terms of music.
1: Well, I'm right now attending Georgia State University, working on my master's in jazz studies with a focus in voice. And
0: I really, you know what? Why don't you just brag on yourself a little bit? I'm just saying, you know, y'all, she already came out of Hampton. Now she got to go back and get some more.
1: After 40 years, thank you. It's been 40 years since I've been in college, and the young people who are there are phenomenal. I mean, the talent is incredible, yeah. And they are so set in their ways of trying to really get this music and really represent. And I don't think that when I was their age, I really had this amount of passion, or either I didn't tap into it like with such gusto as they're doing. So I really appreciate the young people, and for them even embracing me and allowing me to come and mentor them while I'm at the school, because I'm one of the oldest ones, you know, there. And I love the fact of being able to share and keep myself youthful, hanging out with these young people. So yes, jazz is alive and well, or Black American music, or Black classical music, however we want to classify this music that we had that came from our culture. So I'm grateful just to be able to immerse myself in it and still continue to learn, because that's something that we never stop doing.
0: We never stop learning, and hopefully we never stop growing. So kudos to you, Ms. Williams, for going on back and immersing yourself the way you are. That's incredible. I can't wait until you walk and come on with that master's. Girl. Yeah.
1: Mm-hmm. Mm-hmm. Representing the Williams family.
0: Absolutely. Representing the Williams family. Tell me, I know you said you just released a product in independently overseas. Do you have anything else that we should be looking for?
1: Yes, I have other CDs that are out that are, all of the product is on all forms of streaming services, so you can find anything under Lori Williams, but the latest CD is called Here We Are, and it's actually an LP as well. And I was really grateful for Double Moon Records, which is over there, who actually allowed me to be able to come over there and record with the guys. And I wrote a majority of the lyrics to the songs. And we played these songs so often over there that it became kind of second nature for us to perform it. So when they said, hey, we're going to go into the studio in Austria and record it, I said, absolutely. So they invested in me doing it over there. And so it's been released full over there. And it was a little tricky trying to get the product hard copies here because of the tariffs. But now when I get back over there, I'll be able to bring some back and share. But definitely there, it's all online on streaming sites.
0: Okay, we're going to look forward to it. Obviously, during the night, we're going to be playing your music, and I'm interested in knowing who inspired you.
1: Wow, that's interesting, because when I first started out, you know, I was listening to, first really, really getting into it. Of course, gospel music was always a part of my family's background, but when I was at Hampton University, I had a couple of people who I enjoyed. Diane Reeves was one, as I worked at the radio station on campus and played her music and fell in love with her. Al Jarreau was another person who I enjoyed listening to back then. I emulated to the ninth degree Anita Baker and Whitney Houston. I loved their music when I was, it was the music of our time. And so everybody enjoyed hearing that kind of music being performed. So whenever I got a chance, I was always doing the Anita Baker covers and that kind of stuff. But then I got a chance to enter a contest, the Budweiser showdown, and I wrote a song with some cats at Hampton, and we came in second place, which was cool, but I got a chance to re-release it on one of my CDs. So yeah, it's been always a passion of mine to write music, and I'm getting back into playing piano, but I really was playing for myself a lot when I was in college, and I found people who were just so much more talented than I, and I just wanted to present a really good presentation. So now I'm getting back into it because I have to, and also when I taught in DC public schools, I had to play for my classes when it's a little different when for me it was different playing for my students because I didn't feel the judgment, and we were all in a very safe zone of performing and sharing. Mm-hmm. But when you're on stage, you know, it's like, I feel like I'm at the Apollo again. You know, every show I have to be able to show my very, very best and hope I reach everybody. And it's been an internal struggle for me to just make sure that I just stay authentic to the music and not try to compare myself to anybody else, but just to be able to put out the best thing that I can do and my voice and share it.
0: Well, Lori, I want you to do that too, because I've seen you in action. I've not seen you play, but I've seen you sing. Mm. And I know that you know what you know, what you know. Your gift is enough. And because you've been an educator, you know the theory of it. If you play more, you'll feel better playing more. I started playing when I was quite young, but did not continue, but always, you know, I mean, I know the notes, you know.
1: Right. Right.
0: And what have you, but I just never sat down and committed myself to it. And now I want to go back.
1: Right.
0: Very much like you want to go back to school. I want to go back and get that, because when I watch an Olita Adams, or I watch Rochelle Farrell, or I watch Valerie Simpson, and I remember watching Auntie Riri, or Aretha Franklin would have nails and just get on the keys would just be clicking, and she'd just be playing and with her eyes closed. And I'm like, I know, you know, it's possible because, well, apparently, if you know how to do something, you know how to do it. You know, of course, when you're starting out, you want to be disciplined. You want to have the right format, so you take your nails off or whatever you do, and you learn how to use your fingers or whatever. But once you got that, as long as she had been playing piano, she could play with gloves on, and it still be fabulous. My point is, when I watch all of these people play and sing, and I just happen to use women, female artists as an example, it's something to me that I'm awestruck every time I see it. I'm like, wow, you can make what's coming out of your mouth come out of your fingers. Wow. I wish I could do that. I wish I had the fluidity.
1: Just what I mean, and a lot of times, you know, we carry our instruments with us, which is a blessing. But those people who play instruments, they are expressing through that, and I call it an appendage. It's like that piano or that saxophone or the drumsticks, that becomes an extension of their bodies, and they have to express it as such. So my prayer is that I can be able to do that one day on the piano. But I'm still trying to master just, you know, the voice thing too, because as we both know, there's so many incredible vocalists all over the world. And I just, I'm in awe whenever I hear you or other people perform. And I just want to be able to do my very, very best. So I'm just grateful to just be in this, in the field. You know what I mean? I think we're blessed to just be able to share like this, because
0: we're blessed to get up every day and do what it is that we've been gifted to do.
1: Correct.
0: But I think you're hitting it on the head though, Lawyer. And I mean, my opinion don't mean a lot. It's just like everybody else. I've got one, but I think you're doing pretty good. So, you know, rise up off yourself a little bit, get back to the piano, sit down and just play it and open your mouth and let the beauty flow, and you're going to be fine.
1: That's what I'm praying for. We'll see what happens when I go to this this class. I have this piano composition class. But it's challenging, but I'm grateful just to be a part of it. And what I like about working with some of the musicians down here in Georgia, they challenge me too. I did a gig and Tyrone Jackson says, "Why don't you play it?" And I'm like, "No." He's like, "No, you can play it." And I got to the piano. Of course, I was nervous as all get out, but I did succeed in playing it, but only for a short amount of time. And I've done it also when I go overseas. I get a chance to play one song. And if I do more, then I think I'll be more comfortable with that.
0: That's it, you know, because we do best what we do most.
1: That's right.
0: So you just got to do more, and you'll get better and better. You're always going to be continually growing and just growing like a flower, constantly budding and producing beautiful, beautiful flowers for us to smell, for us to, you know, to take in and look at and look at the goodness that is you, Lori Williams. I'm so glad that you came to be a part of us here in the Chill Zone. But one other thing I want you to tell us about is how we can support you. You have a radio show as well.
1: I do, yes. Every Monday from noon to one, I host Collector's Choice with Lori Williams on Jazz Radio, WETF.org. I produce the show at home and send it off to South Bend, Indiana. And it's also streaming and playing in the UK, which is a great thing. So I like the fact that it's it plays on Mondays, on Wednesdays in the UK, and then repeats on Sundays. But my show focuses on women in jazz, as well as emerging artists and the people who've laid the foundation for us to be able to do this great thing that we do. And I love doing the show, and I love hearing new artists. I like the fact that people are sending music to me so that I can be able to hear and share. So it makes you feel like you're really continuing to be relevant in the, on the scene. So I do that. And then I'm also a governor for the Recording Academy in for the Atlanta chapter. And I get a chance to network with people who are in the business on policies and things of that nature, and just to try to make sure that our community in the Georgia area continues to do well and thrive in the music industry. And I'm teaching privately. I teach voice privately. And, yeah, and gig. And I'm a mom.
0: Oh, you're a mom, too?
1: I am a mother. I have two. My children, I have grown children. My daughter, she would probably not like for me to share her age, but she's up there. She's past her 30s. She's in her 30s now. And then my son is a freshman at Kennesaw State University, and he's doing well. So, yeah, I have the big babies. Mm-hmm. And my daughter's a jazz vocalist as well.
0: Mm-hmm. My goodness.
1: Yeah.
0: Look at you. You got it all, Miss Williams. You got it all. I'm going to be sending you some music that hopefully you'll find apropos for your station, and maybe you can play a little Allison Williams on your jazz collection.
1: Of course, absolutely. Yeah, that would be awesome.
0: That's right. That's what we cross pollinate.
1: Mm-hmm. I love when we share because you know it helps us to support each other as well. I love that.
0: I love when we share because there's so many naysayers and haters in the world that say that we don't and we can't.
1: Mm.
0: So when we do, we prove them completely wrong.
1: Wrong. Mm-hmm.
0: You know, and we win. We win like that. We win.
1: Absolutely.
0: So, you know, we and like you said, making sure that our community of creatives is well represented and supported and, you know, inside of the academy, outside of the academy, you know,
1: right.
0: whether it's
1: right.
0: the side man, whether it's the studio dude, or the street singer, or the
1: mm-hmm.
0: you know the young female student that's trying to find her way. You know, all of us, you know, need to embrace one another, and that's what we need to do.
1: And
0: I thank you once again. And share love note. Because if you love something, you got to pass a note about it. You remember when you used to make a note and pass it to somebody, and it would say, "If you like me, check box A or box B."
1: Right.
0: I went all the way back there when I thought about the name of my show. And of course, I have a love for notes because notes are what make up music, and I love music.
1: That's a
0: combination of some little girl inside of me, and then,
1: the
0: of course,
1: title.
0: My love for that is double D. Love notes. Love notes.
1: That's perfect.
0: Listen,
1: that's perfect.
0: I want you, I'm sorry, darling. I want you to please tell our audience where they can find you, all of your social media tags and platforms, please.
1: Yeah, they can actually go to my website, which is lorijazz.com. That's LORIJAZZ.com. And they can find out all about where I'm performing or teaching vocal jazz sessions in their cities. And on Instagram, I'm Lori Williams _ Lori Jazz. I'm on TikTok, most sites as Lori Jazz 22 or Lori Jazz. So I'm on TikTok, Facebook, LinkedIn, you name it, I'm there. So I try to make sure I stay connected. And I do follow back on, especially on Instagram. And I have a couple of pages on Instagram for Sunday Jazz Lounge because I curate a Sunday show at St. James Live, which is in Atlanta. And I bring in artists to perform for 90 minutes at St. James Live. And it's called Sunday Jazz Lounge. So I do that as well.
0: When am I coming, Lori? And I've been to St. James twice as a special guest. One, I think, was for Brian Lanier, maybe. And there was someone else.
1: Brian.
0: I've done a, what do you call it? I've done like something that was for someone there as well. I can't remember who it was because it's been a while. But if you're holding the reins of a Sunday brunch, I expect to get an invitation, okay?
1: Well, you can come. You are my guest. Anytime you're in town on a Sunday, you are definitely welcome. You just let me know and I
0: Loving
1: got you.
0: Loving it. You are doing awesome things. You're doing big things. You're doing the most and you're doing them well. And
1: Thank you.
0: We're so happy to be, part of the cheerleading team that holds up Lori Williams. Lori Williams, Lori, that's our girl. So we want you to come back.
1: Please.
0: And we want you to, like I said, have safe travels and traveling mercies as you travel overseas. And then come on back here. And then we'll catch you. We'll go over to LoriJazz.com. And
1: that's
0: we
1: right.
0: will look up your U.S. dates as well so we can make sure that our face is in the place when you come to a town near us.
1: That would be awesome.
0: That would be absolutely awesome. Lori, thank you. I wish you all the best. Continue to everything you are.
1: Thank you so much. Much love to you.
0: All right, my darling. Take care now.
2: One, two.

From all of us at WHCR, we want to wish our incredible general manager, Keziah Glow, a wonderful birthday. May this year be filled with much joy, happiness, and a whole lot of

0: Greetings, listeners. It's your girl, Allison Williams. Love Notes with Allison Williams in the Chill Zone on WHCR 90.3 FM, The Voice of Harlem. And I'm so excited. Happy birthday to me. Happy birthday to me. That's right. We'll be celebrating my Taurian season all month long. Well, actually, yesterday, May 11th, was my actual birth date. But I'm so glad to be celebrating all month long, and I'm so glad to say I have arrived at Club 65. I'm going to have some great guests tonight. I'm going to have Miss Paulette McWilliams and Miss Lori Williams, two incredible singers with incredible stories. I hope you'll stick around between 8 and 10. We're going to be talking to them. And all month long, I'm going to have so many of my good friends are going to drop by and say hi and celebrate with me. We're celebrating life. We're celebrating living. We're celebrating joy. We're celebrating people. And I want you to celebrate with me. So stick around. 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
1: It's your girl, Allison Williams. So glad to have you with me. Love Notes with Allison Williams in the Chill Zone on WHCR 90.3 FM. We are the voice of Harlem. I'm really excited to have my special guest here with me tonight. Vocalist extraordinaire. She's done so many things. Her resume and accolades, we just don't have enough time, I'm sure. But she is here, and I'm so honored to call her my friend. Won't you please draw near, lend us your ear for Miss Paulette McWilliams.
2: I'm so honored to be here, my dear sister. I mean, your voice, please. I'm honored that you would have me. Absolutely.
1: Paulette, I just want to, you know, just say we are celebrating Jazz Appreciation Month, and we want to appreciate you, show our appreciation for you and all of your contributions across the board, not just jazz, R&B, pop. You've done so much, and we're going to touch on as much as we can, and definitely want to speak about the newest project that has been launched, and we're excited to hear all about it. But won't you please tell my listeners who you are, where you come from, how you got it all started?
2: Wow. Well, I am from Chicago, born and raised, and the original singer of the group Ask Rufus. Dear, dear friend, still to this day with Chaka Khan, Yvette. We're still very good friends. And when I got ready to leave the group, I was in the group for over 2 years, and she had been coming down to see us all the time with her ex-husband, Hassan, and dancing. And when I got ready to leave the group, I just said, she's the one. And they said, well, since we don't know her, you're going to have to stay on stage with her for 2 weeks to show her the ropes. And that's exactly what I did. And the rest is her story.
1: Can you imagine?
2: Yes, that's,
1: Can you imagine, you know, and I know our relationship and connection to Chaka, but, you know, thinking about the you know, back in the day, you're making your way, you're performing, you have a platform, and you want to go on and do other things, and you just happen to say, hey, you know, this might be a good opportunity, and Chaka was there at the right place at the right time, and to see where that has led, you know, and it just came from the camaraderie, the sisterhood of wanting to pass something on to someone else.
2: Always. It should always be that way, too. And we know, you and I know that. I mean, it's always love that passes between us sisters because we know what we're up against. And there's always that love of that support.

0: supporting love of, girl, keep doing it, keep doing it. And that's what I wanted to do, because I was doing jingles and realized that it was way more lucrative at the time for me to just stay in and do jingles. And then, of course, after that, not long after that, you know, I did some stuff with Donny Hathaway and Philip Church, and then Philip Church sent it to Quincy, and that's how I really got started, you know, being really, you know, into this business in a way that I never even anticipated, but that I always wanted. So, you know, it's just every path is uniquely unto each person. And we, like you said, we're not just jazz. We're as singers, we're the original musicians. So we do every genre that we do every genre that the gig is calling for. So whatever it's calling for, that's what we do. So I did a lot of jingles. Yeah. A lot of jingles, a lot of sessions, yeah. So, you know, and because of Quincy, I mean, he introduced me to more people. So I can truly say I was just kind of a member of all the different backup groups that backed up people in Chicago, in New York, and in L.A. Because,
1: and we thank you for being so generous and so loving to your friend, Chaka Khan, you put her on a path that is, you know, it's the gift that keeps on giving. And to have, you know, have the opportunity to work with people like Quincy Jones so early on and to come into all of that fabulousness.
0: And of one course, of my first mentees, mentors.
1: I think about the New York connection, you know, and all of the places and spaces that you've graced, and coming to know you, working with Luther Vandross.
0: Yes, absolutely. Luther was the longest period of time. I mean, I met Luther when I was a harlot with Bette Midler, which I auditioned for in L.A., although we traveled everywhere, and we ended up on Broadway for 8 weeks, but we traveled everywhere, all through Europe. And Luther and I met, that's when we first met, and we were kind of on equal footing. You know, he was doing jingles, I was doing jingle sessions, and he called me for, you know, we met and fell in love with each other's voice. And of course, his voice, everybody knows, because, you know, he's just, there's no other voice like that. I mean, I related to what Nat King Cole must have been back in the day when he was, you know, Nat King Cole, that velvet voice. Well, Luther to me is just the voice of the voice of now. Still to this day, there's been no one that can absolutely touch him. And so we were friends for a good 2 years before I actually started recording with him. Then in 1981, I started recording with him right after Never Too Much. I started recording with him on Forever, For Always, For Love. And I recorded with him I recorded background with him on every album from that point, all the way straight through to his greatest hits. The only album I didn't record with him on was his very last one, Dance With My Father. But every single album I'm on, from Forever, For Always, For Love, and toured with him at the same time.
1: And tour, which was to have been an incredible opportunity and an incredible experience.
0: It was.
1: To know the type of production and the production level that was put into everything that he did. Happy heavenly birthday. We celebrate Luther, and congratulations to him for being inducted into the Rock and Roll Hall of Fame.
0: Yes.
1: Once again, another gift that keeps on giving, and to know that you are connected with that in such an incredible way. Well, you're the bomb diggity.
0: It's such a blessing. I mean, we're so blessed, Allison. We are, you and me and all of us singers that keep just going and giving, and it's such a blessing to do what we do. And you know, I just thank God for all of it, and I do my very, very best to always to continue to share what that is with each and every singer that I meet.
1: I've spoken into the Chaka connection, the Luther connection, and then we came full circle, and you and I have both had the honor of working with arranger, musical director, writer, composer, and all-around good guy, Nat Adderley Jr.
0: My brother, Nat. Our brother, I should say. Our brother.
1: Absolutely.
0: Nat. Yeah. Nat, every gig that I've done as a jazz artist, and even, you know, before that, whenever I get called for jazz gigs, wherever it is, I've taken Nat to Singapore, to Austria, to London, to Japan, to China. You know, Nat, if whenever they call me for something, I'm like, well, he has to come with me. That's always, he's always part of the deal.
1: He's the one you would want to come. He's the one you would want by your side, because he is such a consummate musician. And
0: yes,
1: what I know about him, and what he's always expressed to me, is that, Allison, I really love, I love writing and composing and arranging, and I love playing piano, but I love accompanying singers. He loves playing for singers. That is where he feels, that's his sweet spot. And how lucky are we to have someone who is so good at what he does, and he wants to do it with and for us. I mean,
0: absolutely. I mean, Luther and I would have conversations about how incredible he is. I mean, no one can accompany you. Not every piano player that is a great, they're great keyboard players, great piano players, but not everyone knows how to accompany a singer. And he
1: it
0: just has that
1: art
0: magic.
1: Form.
0: Yeah, it is.
1: It's an art form and a skill set unto itself. And
0: it really
1: shout
0: is.
1: Out to Nat Adderley Jr. And thanking him for all that
0: Thank
1: he's
0: you,
1: done.
0: Thank you, Nat, right?
1: You know,
0: Natalie Adderley, we call him.
1: Natalie Adderley. I love it.
0: Oh,
1: well,
0: yeah.
1: Paula, I want to take a quick pause and play some good music and come on back and talk more about you've done, what you're doing, and the newest projects. So we're going to take a break and we'll be right back.

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From all of us at WHCR, we want to wish our incredible general manager, Keziah Glow, a wonderful birthday. May this year be filled with much joy, happiness, and a whole lot of

From all of us at WHCR, we want to wish our incredible general manager, Keziah Glow, a wonderful birthday. May this year be filled with much joy, happiness, and a whole lot.

0: here tonight with my sister friend, Paulette McWilliams, vocalist extraordinaire, also a writer and composer in her own right. And we've come through so many different people. We've experienced music on so many platforms, so many genres, and we continue to keep up with one another. And as we celebrate in April, Jazz Appreciation Month, we're having the opportunity to give our sister her flowers while she is yet here to receive and appreciate them. And I know that you've got some great things that you're doing right now, documentaries and so on and so forth. Why don't you tell our listeners?
1: Well, I'm so honored. Thank you, Allison. Thank you for that. And thank you for having me and bringing that up, too. I am, there's a documentary being done on my career in music, because I coming from the south side of Chicago, there was absolutely no one from my neighborhood or in my family that actually did music professionally. I mean, both my mom and my dad could sing, but they were blue-collar workers, and they never pursued singing as a career at all. But they did support me from the time I could talk. I mean, I was singing from the time I was 2 years old. They supported that all the way, and they're gone now, but I always feel their support. But the thing about it is now at this point, you know we sing everything. But at this point, I met a few years ago, I met through another friend who's in the industry. I met and was introduced to a man who was a consummate engineer who had worked under Tommy LaPuma, Clive Davis, Al Schmidt. I mean, he worked in New York, and he's done production / engineering for different artists. His name was Angelo Montrone, and I met him through another friend of mine, Mark Ettinger, who played for Angelo some of the music that Ivan and I wrote. And from that point, everything, the whole trajectory of everything I was about to do changed because he wanted to do an album on all of my songs. And so Ivan and I, we gave him some songs, we chose some songs, we rewrote some other songs and wrote some other songs. And we went into the studio in 2023 and recorded. He flew all the musicians in. His studio is a state of the art. This man he's crazy about sound, and he's just sonically just a genius. And he wanted to record me doing my songs. And so I ended up doing all the backgrounds and the leads on 12 songs. And that is coming out because it's been a lot since that, because being around him, being with him, and him learning my story, he decided at a certain point, we were well into doing the album, at a certain point, now, I don't just want to do your album, I want to do a documentary on your career, because you've got such an incredible career in music. And he knew that I had sung backup for more people than I can even remember at this point, way more people than what's listed in Discogs or in AllMusic. But he just wanted, because I would tell him stories, and he just wanted to know, we've got to do a documentary on this. So that's how that came about. So now that the record is coming out, he wanted to also release a documentary that would promote the record as well as the whole story about my career. And the title of the documentary is called In the Corner, From the Dark to the Light. And there's
0: and
1: a lot
0: of the
1: that
0: name,
1: goes
0: what is the name of the album? What is the name of the
1: name of the album is Funk, is called Funkdify.
0: Funkdify.
1: So it's funk infused into whatever genre, whatever tempo it is that I'm singing. So it's called Funkdify. Have you been funkdified? Because it is funkifying everything from a ballad to whatever. It has jazz, it has neo soul, it has pop. The album has like every song, every genre is in this album, and each genre has is funk infused, which is why we've called it Funkify.
0: And Funkify,
1: and it's just,
0: will be accompanied by this incredible documentary. from the corner to the light? I want to make sure I'm saying it
1: right. Yeah, yeah. It's in the corner from the dark to the light. In the corner from the dark to the light.
0: In the corner from the dark to the light. It rolls off the tongue with a musical flair.
1: When you use that rhythm that we have, Allison, in the corner from the dark to the light. Yeah.
0: Now, where will people be able to view this? And how will it be doing the film festivals, in the documentary?
1: All of that is in the works right now. So I know, but I don't know until things are like signed on the dotted line. But it's going to be out probably at the beginning of summer or somewhere into like maybe middle June. But yeah, it's supposed to be coming out then, and it's going to be streamed on some pretty popular sites that we all know about. But I can't say yet until it's all like definite. But it is going to be. It is going to be out. It probably will be. He definitely wants it to be at some of the film festivals. But I can also tell you that we have some incredible people that are consulting on this documentary, from Michael Kaplan to Ken Burns, you know, different people that are definitely consulting, and friends of Angelo's that are a big part of, you know, helping with this documentary. So it's kind of great. And by the way, Ray Parker Jr. is in it. Bette Midler's, she was going to be in it, but she's doing some quotes in there. Shaka Khan is part of it. She's in it. Marcus Miller is in it. And all of the guys from, you know, half of Luther's band is in it, because we were all, you know, great friends. You know, Ivan Hampton, Nat's in it. Phil Hamilton. And then we have, like I said, Marcus Miller. But we also have, from my Rufus days, Willie Weeks, one of the best players, along with Marcus Miller. We got some of the baddest bass players, and Oscar Cartaya, who's played on Herb Alpert's. I mean, we have just the greatest musicians, part of the documentary. You know, they're all being interviewed. And my brother, who's a minister, who's also talking about my life. And my daughter, who is an incredible, a very well-known top 100 designers in the world. She's in it as well.
0: Wow. Oh, my gosh. Yeah. We are looking forward to it. And as soon as all the T's are crossed and the I's are dotted signed on the dotted line, we're going to want you to come back so you can give us, you know, all those places that we'll be able to find it and be able to bear witness to what is Paulette McWilliams' incredible journey. I'm so thankful that you came on. Will you tell my listeners where they can find you, just in general, on social media, how we can follow you and learn more about you and keep up with you?
1: Absolutely. I'm grateful to do that. I'm on Instagram, and I'm also on Facebook. And they're looking now, because we have, you know, PR people that are now getting ready to take on all of this. But most likely, I am on TikTok, but I don't do that often. I don't jump on like a lot of people are on there every day. But I am there on Facebook and on Instagram and on TikTok. And, you know, hopefully I will be joining some of the other ones. I don't even know who they are.
0: Well, when we find you on Facebook and we find you on Instagram, how do we find you? Is it Paulette McWilliams? What is it?
1: So on Instagram, it is The Paulette McWilliams. And on Facebook, it's just Paulette McWilliams. Or there's also a Paulette McWilliams page. And there's also an acapella kitchen. Sometimes I sing acapella in my kitchen. Sometimes I just sing it with a track. Go on and post little things like that. But yeah, there's those three. Yeah.
0: Absolutely. So the Paulette McWilliams, and the acapella kitchen.
1: Acapella kitchen. Yeah.
0: I love that. You and Mesa, y'all are in the kitchen cooking.
1: Oh, I love her so much. Oh my gosh, that's my girl.
0: Whole concept,
1: Yeah, we just did Burke's Jazz Festival together. Let me tell you something. One of the sweetest, kindest, just a talented, just like you, just, you know, we have so much talent in us, all of these singers, and we're all so unique and can come together. Our sounds are all so different, and yet we can come together. I mean, look at God. That's all I can say. It's just so wonderful. I love her. Yeah, I love Mesa.
0: Shout out to Mesa.
1: Phenomenal.
0: Shout out to Ivan. Shout out to
1: Ivan.
0: That are our brother friends we know their level and their caliber of talent.
1: Yes, and Ray Parker. Oh, wait, do you hear
0: Ray Parker?
1: Yeah. Oh yes, Ollie Brown. Oh my gosh, Kenneth Crouch is on it. I mean, they're all. It's crazy. It's just a beautiful, beautiful thing. I'm just very grateful.
0: Well, I can't wait to witness the finished product, and we're so blessed that you came and made us aware of it. And
1: thank you.
0: You,
1: I'm blessed. Thank you, Allison. Thank
0: that you.
1: You
0: do, lending your time, lending your talent, and being the best Paulette McWilliams that we could ever hope to have, because we only have one.
1: Oh, thank you. Well, back at you, sis. I love and appreciate you always. Thank you so much for having
0: thank
1: me.
0: You.
1: So kind.
0: Thank
1: yeah.
0: you. For coming into the chill zone and passing out some love notes. And we're going to talk to you really soon.
1: Oh, God bless. Thanks, Allison. Thank you. Bye-bye.

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black people's business. Today, we are together. We are unified and on one accord. But when we are together, we got power and we can make decisions.

form, you will hear gospel and rhythm and blues and jazz. All those are just labels. We know that music is music. All of our people got a soul. Our experience determines the texture, the taste, and the sound of our soul. We say that we may be in the slum, but the slum is not in us. We may be in prison, but the prison is not in us. In Watts, we have shifted from burn, baby, burn to learn, baby, learn. We have shifted from having a seizure about what the man got to seizing what we need. We have shifted from bed bugs and dog kicks to community control and politics. That is why we gather today to celebrate our homecoming and our

0: and engage in our national black litany. Do it with courage and determination. I am somebody. I am somebody. I may be poor, but I am somebody. I may be on welfare, but I am somebody. I may be unskilled, but I am somebody. I am black, beautiful, proud. I must be respected. I must be protected. What time is it? When we stand together, what time is it? When we say no more yes about, what time is it? What time is it?
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That's how you say it. 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Let's link up before next week. We taking requests. You can hit me up at the site for that, or you can straight text the show, 201-618-6944. No matter where you at, just hit me on the text with that. Yo, I'll see you next week. Peace, man.

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sewage complex in which runs the dregs, the filth, the race of men, his hatreds, his prejudices, his passions, and his violence. 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
2: All right, this is DJ Benzo Kane on 90.3 FM, WHCR. We're here with none other than BC Ryder, all the way from Long Beach, California. Say what's up, BC.
3: You never know that when it comes to championship, it's we that have the management and
2: charisma. It's a pleasure to have you on the show here. You know, we've been playing your music for quite some time here on the station. I'm also from Long Beach. I would say in terms of the foundations, there's a lot of similarities there.
3: Clean and, up your work and come to the last stack. You had dead stack from morning and now is evening. Everything's changed.
1: Well, I've been producing now, I could say, comfortably for about 20 years. I used to MC when I was younger. I used to rap under Rilo MC.
3: You ever mentioned about you wanted the champion sound?
1: Leave it to the people, them, because
3: you know that when
1: then
3: the people them come away, them a ball for.
2: What were some of the artists that inspired you?
1: Well, when I first got into it, I was honestly like, I got into like the early Jungle compilations. One of the ones was Jungle Hits Volume 1. Another one was, what was it called? Like, it was some type of, it wasn't Deep in the Jungle. It was some album. I can't even remember right now, but I just remember the one that stood out the most was Jungle Hits Volume 1. It had Original Nutta on there. It had like Admiral Bailey. It had all type like stuff that, you know, it resonated with me because it was sounds that I was familiar with, like a lot of reggae, a lot of soul and stuff like that. So I was already just infatuated with it. But yeah, a lot of like Shy FX, like the stuff that MBeat was doing. I could say like Prisoner, oh man, a 10,000 Babylon album, like that one stuck out a lot to me. I could say, Potential Bad Boy, the Ford album, like that was another one that stood out to me like a lot too. Like that type of writing was like more of my cup of tea. So yeah, those were like my early foundations, but obviously there was way more people like Fotech and Source Direct, like, you know what I'm saying? Like a lot of the early like metalhead stuff with J Magic and everything, like, you know, like I was into that too, but yeah, those were like the early foundations.
2: I see. And how did you make that transition to actual production?
1: Well, at first I was always into music, but I used to be an MC first, and I used to go by Nice Guy Reggie, and when I was like at drum and bass parties and stuff like that, and then when I would, you know, do like a lot of my hip hop stuff, I'll go by Rilo One. And so eventually, like, I was producing and I was DJing at the time as well, but you know, my heart was like slowly like fading away from like the MC part of it, and I was just getting more and more in the production. And you know, through one situation, I made my final decision and I was just like, yo, this is what I'm gonna do. And I just went full throttle with it, and yeah, I've been doing that ever since.
2: That's dope. I mean, after you decided to get into production, what setup did you actually use, and what setup do you currently what's your preference?
1: Well, when I first started, I was using FL. I think I was using Fruity Loops 4 or something like that. That was the first program that I started using. Actually, the very first program that I started using was Acid Pro. Like, I used Acid Pro. That was the one that I started understanding, like, sequencing and stuff like that. And then when I got into it a little bit more, I got FL Studios, which, you know, that kind of like helped me really just understand the concept of like writing. And I, you know, did my own techniques on how I did my production. I didn't really have anybody to like show me like what to do. I kind of just like played everything by production. I didn't really have anybody to like show me like what to do. I kind of just like played everything by ear and, you know, just threw the

0: definitely like a 420 friendly person, and I like to represent that, like, you know, by how I carry myself, you know, smoking up like strenuous amounts of ganja, you know what I'm saying? But yeah, like, but yeah, it also, you know, it promotes like the whole grassroots style with everything that I'm doing too. So yeah, I'm out here like holding it down. I had a show in Brooklyn. I had a show in Brooklyn last night, and it was pretty dope. Like, I have my boy Hector there. Kruger was there.
1: Big shout out to Hector Mamawana.
0: They all here. Yeah. He in the building right now. Yep, Kruger was there. Poison Frog. I got to meet a dope DJ by the name of Jackal. She tore it up, like, opening and stuff like that. And, you know, this is my first time actually out here, like, in New York, like, in the city. Like, I played in upstate a couple years ago in Troy, and that was cool. That was at a little festival, but I've been trying to get down here, man, and throw down and represent, you know, and hold it down in the NYC for y'all.
1: Well, we definitely appreciate that. I mean, you're actually holding it down at NYC as well as the West Coast, because I will say, you know, with we had the longest drum and bass radio event, which was Concrete Jungle, actually in New York. That actually is no longer around, but we do have Concrete Jungle that is around in LA, so we're very fortunate to have that. And one of the people who are carrying Concrete Jungle, the person who's carrying that, is actually BC right now. So I definitely want to give you props for that, and definitely keeping the drum and bass scene relevant in the West Coast, specifically in LA. And I just want to discuss that. How did you look to acquire and look to grow with Concrete, and what's in store for Concrete in the future?
0: Well, I had a show out in Denver, and there was Concrete Jungle Mile High out there. And shout out to Cassine, shout out to Mac, shout out to Hector, shout out to all the ones that was holding it down before me. But I got asked the opportunity to be the new ambassador out in LA. They were just like, yo, like, you know, we want to bring it back, but we don't know who to ask. And I'm driving around with them, and my homeboy Ivan John was in the car with us and stuff. And
1: big shout out to Ivan John. Yes.
0: And he was like, they just asked me, he's like, yo, you want to run the chapter? And I'm like, yeah, no doubt. So I went through a bunch of different, you know, little things. They wanted to make sure that I was going to do it accordingly. I had to talk to Mac about it. He was a little bit hesitant, but he was just like, yo, as long as you make it dope, that's all that matters. You know, talk to the guys who was doing it before you and just get the okay, right? So, I talked to Daddy Kev. They're like, as long as it's like a good sound and a dope location, run it. So I got in touch with Bodie, who did the original artwork for Concrete Jungle, all the tribal heads, you know, gave him the idea of what I was trying to do by getting the skyline from Long Beach and the skyline from LA and blending it together. Because since they already had an LA skyline, this is the next chapter of that. So they made the new tribal head, and we threw our first party last year around September. Or actually, this is about to be like our 2-year anniversary. So
1: wow.
0: We got our 2-year anniversary October 11th. That's going to be dope. It's like 15 hours going from 12 p.m. to 3 a.m. And we got people coming out, you know, a bunch of DJs, up and coming DJs, underground DJs, a lot of cats that are just really throwing down jungle. And, you know, just want to represent like the true sound. So that's pretty much what's going on with that. And what the plans pretty much for next year is, you know, keep pushing the sound, making sure that we're constantly supporting jungle music, because that was like the one thing that I wanted to make sure that I was going to bring to the table. Because, you know, we got a lot of drum and bass parties like throughout the city that people are always like, you know, like playing a lot of the similar styles, but you never really have like a jungle like monthly or a weekly or something like that. And there's people that will want to hear that more than they want to hear like, you know, Neuro or, you know, Text, you know, Jump Up or whatever like that, you know, no disrespect to that, but that's just, you know, I've talked to these people and that's what they tell me. So, you know what I mean? So that's what I'm doing, is just making sure I'm keeping jungle alive out in Los Angeles. And, you know, it actually helps out the label, because I have a platform to where I get to play a lot of my

0: dubs, and I get to put on new artists and like play their new music and stuff like that. Like, we have a young cat who goes by Drowncast, who's been killing it in the last couple months. Like, I met him at a Tim Reaper party that this label threw, and it was like Tim Reaper and Coco Bryce. And he was at one of our shows, and he was just like, yo, like, I produce. And I'm like, all right, you know, how many times you hear that, right? So, but when I heard his tracks, I'm like, oh, yo, he knows what he's doing. So, yeah, I was like, hey, man, you wanna rock with us? Like, you know, I asked him to come out and play a show. He killed it on vinyl. And I'm like, oh, yeah, you already hitting all the checks, all the boxes, you know? So, yeah, so we got him. We got another cat named DJ Tom, who's actually affiliated with Poison Frog out here, who's like best friends with him, who just started producing and is the resident DJ at our shows. We also have Long Beach OG, who goes by Set One, who I was a fan of before I became his friend, you know. So yeah, we got a bunch of stuff in store. Shout out to the whole crew. Shout out to the Yeska Beats crew. Shout out to Ivan John. Shout out to Set One. Shout out to Chemistry, my boy Quek, my boy Poison, Tom, like, you know what I'm saying, MF Mama, like Catnap. There's a lot of us, bro. Out of the Yeska Beats crew, honestly, like I say, there's like 20 heads, like, you know what I mean? And we rock it from coast to coast with two extra members from London, so.
1: Great. I love hearing that with all the projects you're doing here, super active. Definitely don't want to keep you too long. I know you got a lot going on there as far as, you know, you traveling, look to have other things to attend to here, but I definitely appreciate you coming out here and, you know, looking to promote your album. Can we talk about where you can look to find it?
0: Well, you can find it on all platforms, but right now I'm pushing it on yeskabeats.com. This is the personal website for the label. That's yeskabeatz.com. You can find exclusive stuff there. We got gear there. I have a hidden Easter egg on the website. If anybody can find it, they'll get a free download of the album. But that's all I can tell you. Like, it's on there. But yeah, go on there. You can find it. You can also check us out on Spotify. You can check us out on Bandcamp. And you can also check us out on YouTube.
1: Great. Well, we really appreciate it. Definitely appreciate you coming out, representing from Long Beach, California. And, you know, definitely appreciate you looking to carry the torch there in California as well. And we'll continue to do that here. We'll continue to promote your music. Continue to play your music. You have great music here. Looking forward to hearing more of your promotions. 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All right, so yes, this is DJ Benza Kane on 90.3 FM WHCR. 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
9: Just a little talk with Jesus will make it all right. Since I met Jesus the Christ.

These are the names of victims that have lost their lives due to systematic racism and police brutality. This is a non-comprehensive list of deaths curated by NPR since Eric Garner's death in July of 2014. We are taking the time to hashtag say their names because it's more than a hashtag, and we need to create transformative change and acknowledge that racism and mass violence is prevalent. Say their name and remember their story. Eric Garner, Dontre Hamilton, John Crawford III, Michael Brown, Ezell Ford, Dante Parker, Michelle Kussos, Laquan McDonald, Tanisha Anderson, Akai Gurley, Tamir Rice, Romaine Brisbane, Jeremy Reed, George Mann, Matthew Ajabade, Frank Smart, Natasha McKenna, Tony Robinson, Anthony Hill, Maya Hall, Philip White, Eric Harris, Walter Scott, William Chapman II, Alexa Christian, Brendan Glenn, Felix 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II, Botham Jean, Pamela Turner, Dominique Clayton, Adeshana Jefferson, Christopher Whitfield, Christopher McVery, Eric Reason, Michael Lorenzo Dean, Brianna Taylor, George Floyd. For all those lives lost on this list and all the lives that are not on this list, because it is impossible to fully put on every single name, please take these 10 seconds of silence. Thank you. From 89, from 89, from 89, from 89, from 89, from 89, from 89, from 89.

and allow your natural rhythms of the and there's a lot that's talked about now with heart energy, really connecting to your heart.

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Just tell somebody, I'm glad he's listening when I pray. Tell somebody, prayer changes things. Yeah! Hallelujah. Uh-huh. I like that. I like to know that I'm not just praying like some folk. Some folk pray to statues and

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It's time for you to find some peace and joy and happiness. It's all a choice, and I want you to choose it. So please,

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It belongs to you. It's all yours. So relax your mind, because everything is already here.

Good morning. It has been quite a privilege being able to grow up in two quite different ways of life. I was born in Germany and at the same time had the chance to learn more about an ancient art coming from the Shaolin Temple. When you grow up in an Asian family, it is quite common that firstly, you don't argue with your father. And secondly, you either become medical doctor, engineer, or lawyer. Elsewise, your parents will be very unhappy. So, having that said, I finished my academic education with two university degrees, an MBA, and quite a collection of different certificates and diplomas. Everything that my parents thought be useful to have. But throughout this education, I felt something was missing. Because I was learning about many different aspects. How the plant is working, what an atom is made out of, how a political system is functioning. But somehow the subject was missing to learn something about myself. So with the age of 4, for the first time, I got introduced into the monastic practices. And I was very happy to find out that the main part of these practices were dealing with the exploration and the discovery of yourself. There was mental training, development of behavior, combined with the physical training, all aspects of what nowadays is known as Shaolin Kung Fu. Now, despite the wishes of my parents to somehow go out in the market and try to manage the world, I decided to continue this monastic life and start learning more about myself first. Now, in the preparation for this talk, I was asked to share a few words on what is important in this lifetime. And see, it's already challenging to put 3 decades. Challenging to put 3 decades into a single talk.

Wealth, it is to enjoy your time even doing nothing. And one main aspect is to find a way and do the things you like to do. Now, when I received the invitation to have a talk at today's event, especially under the slogan, High, Higher, Highest, something very particular came up on my mind. And a master from the Shaolin Temple once told me a story that I would like to share with you. A man was living close to a mountain, and every day he was thinking, how would it be to climb that mountain and what would I see on the peak? So finally the day came and the man went on the journey. Arriving at the foot of the mountain, he met the first traveler. So he asked, how did you get up the mountain and what did you see from the top? And so the traveler shared his path and also the view that he had. But then the man was thinking, the way that this traveler described to me sounds very exhausting. I need to find another way to climb. So he continued to walk on the foot of the mountain until he met the next traveler. So once again he asked, how did you climb up that mountain? And what did you see from the top? And so again, the traveler shared his story. Still not being determined on which direction and which way to go, the man asked 30 more people, 30 more travelers. When he finished talking to all of them, he finally made up his mind. Now that so many people already shared with me their paths and especially what they all saw from the top, I don't need to climb there anymore. It is very unfortunate this man never went on the journey. Now, to conclude this story, firstly, each individual needs to find the most suitable way to climb that mountain. But secondly, there is information possible to be shared with words. But it is impossible to share the experience of clarity when you are standing on that peak by yourself. To invest the right effort in climbing that peak is very much what all the Buddhist practices, the Shaolin training, or any spiritual practice is about. Clarity means you see more clear. When you see more clear, interrelations become more apparent. When you see more clear, there is no need to believe anyone or believe anything. Seeing clear means you can distinguish for yourself which is the proper direction to take and which decisions do I have to make in order to make my goals or aspirations start to shape. Now, at today's talk, you will have the chance to become inspired by quite a lot of different travelers. But in this particular talk, I can't and I won't tell you which way to go. It's just that along your personal journey, you will encounter challenges. Those challenges will either prevent you or some of them even stop you

from moving on and climbing that mountain. In the Shaolin Temple, we refer to them as the five hindrances. The five hindrances are describing different states of the mind. In those states of the mind, it becomes very hard to see clearly and therefore engage in the right decisions. The first hindrance is called sensual desire. Sensual desire arises in the moment when you are paying attention to something that is giving you a positive emotion. This positive emotion can originate from five gates of your body: seeing, hearing, smelling, tasting, or feeling. So in your mind, you climb up that mountain. After 1 mile of walking, you discover a beautiful restaurant surrounded by beautiful people. You smell delicious food and the great variety of beverages. When you follow that temptation, you have already lost your track. When this temptation becomes so strong that you don't want to leave that place anymore, then the sensual desire has turned into an obsession. In both cases, remaining at that place means you can't get clarity. The second hindrance, ill will, describes a state of the mind that arises from negative emotions. In that state of the mind, you have an aversion, a rejection, or simply a dislike against either an object, a situation, or can be even a person. To simplify, it means you are climbing the mountain and it starts to rain, but you don't like rain. You discover the roads are bumpy, but you don't like bumpy roads. In order to cross the river, you need to swim, but you don't like swimming. Whatever it is that you dislike, it won't make it a pleasant journey. Unless you learn to let go of this ill will, it's more likely even that you won't continue that journey. The third hindrance, originally translated as sloth and torpor. Sloth means it's the heaviness of the body. Torpor means it's the dullness of the mind. It is characterized by sleepiness, non-motivation, lack of energy, and oftentimes can manifest itself in a state of depression. Now, a simile used in Buddhism describes it as imprisonment. You find yourself locked in a cell. It becomes very hard to make any type of mental or physical effort. So, in order to continue your path, there is only one option left. You need to find a way to get out from that hole, from that cell. Now, the fourth hindrance is called restlessness. It is the state of an unsettled mind. Unsettled mind means your mind cannot settle. Settle where? Settle in the present moment. An unsettled mind either is worrying about the future or traveling into the past and rejecting, judging about an event that happened into your past. A simile used here is the monkey mind, constantly jumping from one branch to another, unable to stay for a too long time at the present moment. The problem is, there is no time to see clearly anymore.
Now, the last of the five hindrances is called skeptical doubt and is very closely related to a state of mind which is based on indecisiveness. It is very easy in that state of mind getting lost in thoughts. Can I do this? Is this the right path? What will the other say? What if this? What if that? The mind cannot synchronize with your own actions anymore. And the result is that you are getting disconnected with the goals and aspirations that once you have set to yourself. When the way is filled with too much doubts, more often you will stop instead of moving on. That we know the five hindrances now, what are we going to do about them? You need to align and structure your life in such a way to prevent those hindrances from arising. If you are not successful, you need to use techniques in order to remove them. Each of these hindrances is placing a dark cloud on your mind or on the way of your climb. Simply remember one thing. Just let it rain. This is a four-step method to help you removing those hindrances. The first step is recognize in what state of the mind you are finding yourself in. Afterwards, learn to accept, acknowledge, and allow the situation or a person to be the way how it is, to be the way how they are. Investigate your emotional and mental state and ask questions. Why did it come up? What is going to be the consequence if I remain in that state? And ultimately, non-identification means it is the practice. I am not the body. I am not the mind. I am not my emotion. It's just that I can see all these three aspects about me. All of our lifetimes, all of our lives are too unique to copy the past from someone else. To bring meaning to your life, to bring value into your life, you need to learn and master yourself. And don't let the hindrances stop you. If any of you chooses to climb that path to clarity, I will be very happy to meet you at the peak.

0: brothers, my sisters, my people, let me tell you something, and I need you to hear me deep in your bones. You are worthy. You are whole. You are enough just as you are. The world will try to tell you otherwise. It will whisper in your ear, press against your shoulders, weigh down your heart. But you must know before anything else, before you pour yourself out for another, before you chase after dreams, before you give and give until there's nothing left, love yourself first. Loving yourself ain't vanity. No, baby, it's survival. It is the soil in which every seed of growth takes root. A tree cannot stretch toward the heavens if its roots are weak, if it is starving for care, for tenderness. And you, my dear, are no different. You must water your own spirit, sing your own name with kindness, cradle your own heart like a newborn babe. My love, hear me now. Self-love is not selfish. It is necessary. Too many of us have been taught that putting ourselves first is some kind of sin, some kind of crime, that if we dare to claim our own time, our own space, our own joy, we are taking from others. But let me tell you the truth, plain and clear. You cannot give what you do not have. You cannot pour from an empty cup. You cannot lift the world if your own back is breaking. Loving yourself does not mean you do not love others. No. It means you love them so much that you refuse to offer them a half-lit version of yourself. It means you care enough to show up whole, to show up strong, to show up as the person you were meant to be. It means you have the wisdom to know that your own heart, your own soul, your own well-being must come first, not last, not when everyone else is satisfied. Not as some afterthought, but first. Too many people have been told that sacrifice is love, that suffering is proof of devotion, that the more you give, even when it drains you dry, the more worthy you are. But tell me this, what good is a candle that has burned itself to nothing? What good is a voice that has whispered away to silence? If you do not tend to your own fire, if you do not take care of your own needs, you will find yourself lost in the dark, wondering why nobody thought to save you. So I say, save yourself first. Save yourself with kindness. Speak to yourself the way you would speak to a child you adore. Speak to yourself the way you would speak to your dearest friend. Too often we are gentle with everyone but ourselves. We forgive their mistakes, but we punish our own. We lift up their spirits, but we tear down our own. We tell them they are beautiful, they are brilliant, they are enough. But when we look in the mirror, all we see is not yet, not quite, not enough. No, my love, that has to stop right here, right now. Self-love is necessary because the world will not always hand you love freely. Some days, people will not see you. They will not recognize your light. They will not tell you that you are doing well, that you are growing, that you are worthy. And if you are waiting, if you are depending on their voices to tell you who you are, then you will always be at the mercy of their moods, their blindness, their forgetfulness. But if you know it for yourself, if you wake up in the morning, stand tall and say, I am enough just as I am, then, my dear, nobody can take that from you. Loving yourself means setting boundaries, too. It means knowing when to say no. It means recognizing that not everything and not everyone is meant to stay. It means understanding that your peace is not up for negotiation. The world will try to test you, try to convince you that giving in means you are kind, that saying yes when you want to say no means you are good, but kindness is not the same as self-sacrifice. Goodness is not the same as people-pleasing. You can be kind and still walk away. You can be good and still demand respect. And when you do, something beautiful happens. You stop shrinking. You stop breaking yourself into smaller pieces to fit places you were never meant to fit. You stop waiting for permission to love yourself. You become whole. You become powerful. You become free. Now, I know. Some will tell you this is selfish. They will say, how can you think of yourself when there is so much to do, so many people to care for, so many things to fix? And you will tell them, I can only do those things if I am well. I can only show up for others if I show up for myself first. That is not selfish. That is wisdom. That is truth. Love yourself without apology. Love yourself without hesitation. Love yourself not just in the quiet moments when no one is looking, but out loud, in the open, in the way you walk, in the way you speak, in the way you carry yourself through this world. Because when you do not just free yourself, you give others permission to do the same. You show them what it looks like to stand in your worth, to claim your joy, to choose yourself and still have room to love others fully. So go on, my dear, love yourself like it is the most natural thing in the world, because it is. Oh, my dear, if you could only hear the way you speak to yourself, if you can step outside your own mind for just a moment and listen, really listen, you might be shocked. You might hear words you would never dream of saying to another soul. You might hear judgment where there should be grace, criticism where there should be kindness, doubt where there should be love. And yet you take those words, you let them settle into your bones, and you carry them as if they are truth. But they are not truth. They are wounds. And it is time to heal them. You must learn to speak to yourself with kindness. Not because life will always be gentle, not because the world will always be fair, but because you deserve to be your own safe place. You deserve to wake up and greet yourself the way you would greet someone you cherish. You deserve words that lift you, words that nourish you, words that make you stand taller instead of shrinking down. If you would not say it to your best friend, if you would not say it to a child, then do not say it to yourself. So many of us have been trained to be our own worst critics. We have been taught to believe that self-doubt is humility, that tearing ourselves down is the way to grow. But tell me, has punishing yourself ever made you stronger? Has calling yourself names ever made you more worthy? No, my love, it only keeps you small. It only keeps you afraid. Growth does not come from cruelty, it comes from love. It comes from patience. It comes from giving yourself the same compassion you so freely give to others. And I know somewhere along the way you may have learned that kindness to yourself is weakness. That if you do not push, if you do not punish, if you do not demand more and more, you will never be enough. But what if I told you the opposite was true? What if I told you that when you speak to yourself with kindness, you do not lose your strength, you gain it. You gain the power to rise after you fall. You gain the courage to try again, to dream bigger, to believe in yourself even when the world does not. Because here is the truth. The way you speak to yourself becomes the way you see yourself. And the way you see yourself shapes the way you move through this life. If you believe you are unworthy, you will settle for less than you deserve. If you believe you are not good enough, you will hold yourself back from things that were meant for you. But if you believe deep in your heart, deep in your soul, that you are worthy, that you are enough, that you are growing, learning, and becoming, then, my dear, nothing can stop you. So change the way you speak to yourself. Not tomorrow, not someday, now. Catch those unkind thoughts before they take root. Replace them with truth. Tell yourself, I am learning, I am growing, I am doing the best I can, and that is enough. Tell yourself, I deserve kindness. I deserve love. I deserve to be spoken to with care, especially by myself. And when the old voices rise up, when they try to pull you back into the habit of doubt, do not let them win. Speak louder. Speak with love. And when you stumble, because you will, because we all do, do not let your voice turn cruel. Do not call yourself names. Do not treat yourself as if you are beyond forgiveness. Instead, meet yourself with understanding. Speak to yourself the way you would to someone you love. Tell yourself, It's okay. I made a mistake, but I am learning. I am growing. I am still worthy. Because you are. You always have been. And hear me, my dear, this is not just about feeling good. This is about survival. This is about healing the wounds that have been left on your heart. This is about choosing every single day to be on your own side. Because when you love yourself, when you lift yourself up with your own words, you stop waiting for the world to do it for you. You stop depending on others to give you what you already have inside. You walk taller, you shine brighter, and in doing so, you give others permission to do the same. So let today be the day you choose kindness. Let today be the day you stop speaking to yourself like an enemy and start speaking to yourself like a friend. Because, my dear, you are worthy of love. And that love starts with you. My love, listen close. Your peace is not up for negotiation. Your heart, your mind, your energy, your time, they are sacred. And if you do not protect them, if you do not stand guard at the gates of your soul, the world will take and take until there is nothing left of you. Too many of us have been taught that saying yes to everything is kindness, that being available at all times is love, that pouring ourselves out until we are dry is the price we must pay to be good. But tell me, who told you that? Who taught you that loving others means forgetting yourself? Who convinced you that setting boundaries is wrong? Because they lied to you. Love does not mean breaking yourself to make others whole. Love does not mean standing in the rain just so someone else can have an umbrella. Real love, true, honest, soul-deep love has space for you, too. It does not ask you to shrink. It does not ask you to sacrifice your peace for someone else's comfort. It does not demand that you say yes when every part of you is screaming no. Boundaries, my dear, are not walls. They are not punishments. They are not selfish. Boundaries are doors with locks that you control. They are fences with gates that you open when you choose. They are the simple, powerful way you tell the world, I love you, but I love me too. And if anyone makes you feel guilty for that, if anyone calls you difficult or distant or unkind because you will not let them walk all over you, hear me when I say that is their problem, not yours. Setting boundaries is an act of love, not just for yourself, but for others too. Because when you say yes, when you really mean no, when you give more than you have to give, resentment starts to grow. It sits in the quiet spaces between your words. It builds in the hidden corners of your heart. And one day, it will spill over. One day, you will wake up exhausted, drained, worn thin from carrying everyone else's burdens. And what good will you be to them then? What good will you be to yourself? But when you honor your own limits, when you say no without guilt, when you protect your peace like the precious thing it is, you show up fully, you show up whole. You give from a place of love, not obligation. And that, my dear, is the difference between love that grows and love that drains. I know it is not easy. I know you have been taught to put others first, to keep the peace, to avoid making waves. But let me tell you something. Your peace is worth the waves. Your well-being is worth the discomfort of saying no. And anyone who truly loves you, anyone who truly sees you will understand that. They may not like it at first. They may push back. They may try to make you feel guilty. But stand firm. Stand tall. Stand in the truth that you are allowed to take up space, to choose yourself, to protect your heart. Boundaries look different for everyone. Maybe for you it means saying no to late-night calls that leave you drained. Maybe it means stepping away from conversations that leave you feeling small. Maybe it means limiting your time with people who only take and never give. Maybe it means learning that you do not have to explain, justify, or apologize for protecting your own well-being. And oh, my dear, when you finally do it, when you finally start saying no without guilt, when you stop setting yourself on fire just to keep others warm, something beautiful happens. You feel lighter. You feel freer. You feel stronger. And the people who truly love you, the ones who deserve a place in your life, will still be there. They will respect you more, not less. They will honor the space you need just as you honor theirs. So let today be the day you choose yourself. Let today be the day you stop feeling guilty for protecting your peace. Let today be the day you learn that saying no is not rejection, it is self-respect. Because, my dear, you are not here to be everything to everyone. You are here to be true to yourself. My dear, listen to me. You are doing better than you think. I know the world moves fast. I know there is always more to do, more to be, more to reach for. But you must stop for a moment. You must take a breath. You must learn to celebrate yourself, not just when the mountain is climbed, not just when the race is won, but in every step, in every small victory, in every quiet triumph that no one else may see. Too often we wait. We wait for the big moments, the grand achievements, the standing ovations. We wait until we are perfect, until we have done enough, until we feel we have earned the right to be proud. But tell me, my love, if you do not celebrate yourself now, if you do not honor your growth as it happens, what makes you think you will suddenly know how to do it later? If you do not see your worth in the small things, in the everyday moments, then no amount of success will ever feel like enough. You must learn to clap for yourself. You must learn to stand in front of that mirror, look yourself in the eyes and say, I am proud of me. Not just for the world-changing things, not just for the once-in-a-lifetime moments, but for waking up and trying again, for learning, for healing, for setting boundaries, for speaking kindly to yourself, for choosing love when fear tried to stop you. The world will not always stop to recognize your efforts. People will not always see the weight you carry, the quiet battles you fight, the strength it takes to keep going. But that does not mean those victories do not count. That does not mean you are not growing. You must be the one to see it. You must be the one to name it, to own it, to celebrate it. Because if you do not, you will spend your life chasing a finish line that keeps moving, waiting for approval that may never come. And my dear, let me tell you something. Joy is not meant to be postponed. It is not something you earn only when you reach the top. It is something you create along the way. It is found in the small moments, in the daily wins, in the way you pick yourself up after falling. Every step forward counts. Every moment of growth is worthy of recognition, so stop waiting. Stop telling yourself that you will be proud when you reach that goal, when you become that person, when you have checked every box. Be proud now. Be proud of the you that keeps going. Be proud of the you that has already come so far. Be proud of the you that is learning to love yourself, to stand up for yourself, to choose yourself, and listen. My love, celebrating yourself does not mean you are done growing. It does not mean you stop reaching for more. It simply means you honor the process. It means you recognize that growth is not just about the destination, but about the journey. It means you understand that every day, in ways big and small, you are becoming more of who you are meant to be. So do not wait. Do not downplay your progress. Do not let anyone, not even yourself, make you feel like your wins are too small to matter. Celebrate them. Let them fuel you. Let them remind you of your strength, of your resilience, of the fact that you are doing the best you can. And that, my dear, is something to be proud of. Keep going, keep growing, keep celebrating, because every step you take is a victory and you deserve to honor it. My dear, if you could only see yourself the way I see you, the way the universe sees you, you would never again doubt your worth. You would never again question whether you are enough, because you are, right here, right now, just as you are. Not when you lose the weight, not when you achieve the goal, not when you finally feel like you've done enough. You are worthy today, in this moment, in this breath, and it is time for you to believe that. Too often we search for validation in the eyes of others. We wait for someone to tell us we are good, we are beautiful, we are important. We wait for the approval of the world before we allow ourselves to stand tall. But my love, that is no way to live. Because what happens when the applause fades? What happens when the voices grow quiet? If your worth is tied to the approval of others, you will always be at their mercy. But if your worth comes from within, if you know deep in your soul, deep in your bones, that you are enough, then nothing and no one can take that away from you. You must validate yourself. You must learn to stand in front of that mirror and say, I am enough. Not because the world has told you so, but because you have decided to believe it. You must know that your value is not measured by what you do for others, by what you produce, by how much you give. You are not a machine, not a trophy to be won, not a collection of achievements to be weighed and judged. You are a human being full of light and depth and love. And that alone makes you worthy. I know. The world will try to tell you otherwise. It will try to convince you that you must prove yourself, that you must earn your place, that you must be more, do more, give more. But my dear, let me tell you something. You do not have to earn what is already yours. You do not have to fight for what has been within you all along. And this, my love, is not arrogance. This is not selfishness. This is truth. It is the kind of truth that will set you free. Because when you stop looking outside yourself for validation, when you stop waiting for the world to tell you who you are, you become unstoppable. You walk with confidence, not because someone else has given you permission, but because you have claimed it for yourself. And listen to me. This does not mean you will never have moments of doubt. It does not mean you will never question yourself, never wonder if you are doing enough. Never feel the weight of insecurity pressing against your chest. But in those moments, you must be the one to remind yourself of the truth. You must be the one to say, even when I feel uncertain, I am still enough. Even when I am growing, I am still whole. You must learn to hold yourself up, to be your own source of encouragement. You must be your own safe place, because the world can be unkind. The world can be forgetful, but you, oh my love, you can choose to remember. You can choose to know your worth, not because someone else has confirmed it, but because it is real. And when you do, when you finally decide that you are enough, that you do not need to prove yourself to anyone, that you are worthy simply because you exist, everything changes. You stop chasing, stop seeking. Stop bending yourself to fit into places that were never meant for you. You stand tall. You take up space. You live freely. So let today be the day you stop waiting. Let today be the day you stop searching for validation in places that cannot give it to you. Let today be the day you decide once and for all that you are enough, just as you are. My dear, life is not meant to be walked alone. No matter how strong you are, no matter how much you've learned to stand on your own, there will always be moments when your soul longs for connection, for understanding, for a hand to hold when the road feels too long. And hear me when I say this. There is no weakness in that. There is no shame in needing love, in needing support, in needing people who remind you of who you are when you forget. But listen closely. Who you surround yourself with matter. The people in your life are not just passers-by. They are the voices that echo in your mind, the energy that fills your space, the ones who either lift you up or pull you down. And if you are serious about loving yourself, if you are serious about growing, about becoming, then you must be just as serious about the company you keep. You see, my love, self-love does not exist in isolation. It is not just about how you treat yourself. It is also about what you allow. It is about who you let close, who you trust with your heart, who you give your time and energy to. Because love, true, deep, life-giving love, should not drain you. It should not leave you questioning your worth. It should not feel like something you have to chase or beg for. It should feel like home. And I know it is not always easy to walk away. It is not always easy to say, this is not good for me. Sometimes the ones who hurt us are the ones we love the most. Sometimes we hold on, hoping things will change, hoping they will see our worth, hoping they will love us the way we deserve. But my dear, love should not have to be proven. Love should not have to be earned. Love should be freely given. And if it is not, then it is not the kind of love that will help you grow. You must choose people who choose you. People who pour into you as much as you pour into them. People who celebrate your wins, who hold you when you fall, who remind you of your strength when you feel weak. People who do not ask you to shrink, to dim your light, to be anything other than exactly who you are. That is love. That is what you deserve. And if you find yourself surrounded by people who do not see you, who do not honor you, who do not make room for your growth, then you must be brave enough to walk away. You must be strong enough to say, I love myself too much to stay where I am not valued, because staying in the wrong places will only keep you from finding the right ones. Holding on to what hurts will only keep you from what heals. But oh, my love, when you find the right people, when you find those souls who see you, who hear you, who love you as you are, it is a beautiful thing. It is the kind of love that makes you stand taller, laugh louder, dream bigger. It is the kind of love that reminds you that you are never alone, that you are supported, that you are worthy of the same kindness you give so freely to others. So do not settle. Do not stay in spaces that make you feel small. Do not keep people close just because they have always been there. Choose love that nourishes, love that lifts, love that allows you to become all that you're meant to be. Because the right people will never ask you to be anything less than yourself. The right people will love you fiercely, fully, without condition. And when you find them, oh my dear, hold them close, love them well, grow together. Because life is not just about learning to love yourself. It is about learning to share that love with those who truly deserve it. My dear, if there is one thing I want you to take with you, it is this. You are worthy of love, starting with the love you give yourself. You are worthy of peace, of joy, of kindness, and of spaces that honor your growth. You are not here to merely exist, to shrink yourself for the comfort of others, to seek validation in places that cannot hold your heart. You are here to stand tall, to protect your spirit, to celebrate every step, and to surround yourself with love that lifts you higher. Self-love is not a destination. It is a daily choice, a choice to honor yourself, to speak gently to yourself, to walk away from what does not serve you, and to embrace the person you are becoming. And oh, what a beautiful thing it is to grow, to heal, to rise. So go forward. With love. Go forward with courage. Go forward knowing that you are enough exactly as you are, and that the world is better simply because you are in it. May you always choose yourself. May you always walk in love, and may you never forget the power you hold within. Good luck on your journey, my dear, and thank you for listening. Thank you for showing up for yourself. Thank you.
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1: I guess I got to thank you for joining me today because your information, your experience is very valuable to all of our communities, especially new parents. But before we jump into these more deeper conversations, I want to do something light with you. Are you ready to play a game called Get to Know You Quick Rapid Fire Questions? You down to play?
2: I'm down. Let's do it.
1: All right. So this is going to be a this or that type of questions. So just give you your first answer right off the top. All right, let's go. Morning walks or evening strolls?
2: Evening strolls.
1: All right. Classical music or jazz?
2: Classical music.
1: Gardening or hiking?
2: Hiking.
1: Favorite herb or plant to work with?
2: That's a good one. I'd say rosemary.
1: Okay. Tea or coffee?
2: Tea.
1: Books or documentaries?
2: Books.
1: Mountains or oceans?
2: Oceans.
1: Writing or speaking?
2: Speaking.
1: Okay. All right. So we got the flow out here. Couple of quick fire questions for you because I got a slew of questions from listeners, parents, followers of both of ours, actually. So I don't want to take too much time chatting, but I want to get right into these questions. But before that, I want to highlight that although we are speaking to a pediatrician, a certified pediatrician, practicing pediatrician, if he is not your primary care provider, this conversation is not to be misconstrued for medical advice, diagnosis, treatments, or cures of anything at all. So now that we got that PSA out of the way, man, let's jump right into this. We're going to go right into the basics of vaccines. So I would like for you to answer in simple terms, how do vaccines work?
2: Well, vaccines are meant to expose children and adults to a piece of a bacteria or virus that you're not necessarily expected to have already been exposed to. So it's injected into the body with the expectation that when you are exposed, you're going to recognize that bacteria or virus as a foreign enemy. You're going to mount an immune response against it, such that in the event there is a natural infection of that bacteria or virus in the community, you are already protected by having that injection put into your body, which gives you immunity so that when you are exposed to the natural infection, you will already be protected. That's the theory.
1: That's the theory behind this. And, you know, for argument's sake, this is a very pretty valid theory based on all the years of these injections being used and vaccines being used over time. That it's been proven to be work. It's proven to work in some instances, or most instances, to get rid of certain illnesses, right? Polio?
2: No, actually. Hmm. I mean, what I just said is how we're told vaccines work.
1: Uh-huh.
2: But it's based on a lot of assumptions that are not true. The one assumption that's not true is that you're expected that if you don't have the disease around you, then you don't have the germ in your body. And that's not true. We can all be carrying the bacteria and the viruses that we vaccinate against, even without being sick. And so you'll hear people say, well, what if I'm exposed? What if I'm eventually exposed to polio? The assumption is that you don't already have the genetic material of that illness in your body. And that's not necessarily true. And so we are unfortunately injecting material into the body that already may be familiar genetic material of microorganisms and that may create the potential for autoimmune disease. Because the unfortunate thing here, Danny, is that people believe that the microorganism is not in their body, but they also believe that there's nothing else in their body that has similar genetic material. And that's unfortunate because there's genetic material. And that's unfortunate because there's plenty of information in the literature that

0: an overstimulation. But if the genetic material that you're injecting through a vaccine is already present in your body, you are priming your immune system to see the injection as foreign. And then any attempt, any possibility will occur when your immune system then sees the same genetic material on your muscles, in your joints, in your mitochondria, in your DNA, and will mount an immune response against your own body. Because it's the same or similar genetic material to what you injected through the vaccine, with your thought that there couldn't be any genetic material of that microorganism already in your body, or similar to or the same as other genetic material that makes up your physical body.
1: And so when you were in medical school, was this something that was taught to you, or did you have to come about this understanding through your experience or other means of continued education?
0: Well, there's almost no education about vaccines in medical school. Now, mind you, I went to medical school from 1983 to 1987, so there were many fewer vaccines given to children at that time. And we were just told, here's the schedule, give them, this is what they do, period.
1: No additional questioning, it's just, this is what it is, you follow, you don't ask questions.
0: You're not supposed to question, you know, the sacred cow. It was deemed to be the thing to do. It is life-saving. There is no reason to question it. And it wasn't until 1998, so 15 years after I started medical school, that there was some reason to start questioning not only whether vaccines work, but whether they're even safe.
1: Wow, that is a big bomb to drop on people, because I'll tell you, as a parent, I have 1 9-year-old, and I know that there's a lot of parents out there right now that are going to their pediatricians, and their pediatricians are telling them they have to do these preventative procedures to save their child's life. They're using fear factors of death and long-term harm from the preventable illnesses. And this, what you're saying, is just so different than what anybody else could hear. So I would like to dive deeper into understanding this, like from the ears of a parent that just went to the pediatrician and had their well check, and their pediatricians, you know, this is one of the terms, I got to say this, one of the terms I've heard that I've never heard before was under-immunized. And I think there might be a lot of parents out here that have heard that, and their pediatricians are rushing them to take multiple shots at the same time to catch up. Right. To what you will. What do you say to that? What do you say to that?
0: Well, remember, Danny, that the going thinking is that if you don't have the vaccine, you can't be protected. And the challenge with that is, you know, if you look at the number of bacteria and viruses that we vaccinate kids against, it's maybe in the numbers of 50 to 60. Now, most people don't know that the human body has several hundred trillion bacteria and viruses inside it. And so we're vaccinating against 50 to 60 bacteria and viruses. And the human body walks around with hundreds of trillions of them. And so what are the odds that if we're walking around with hundreds of trillions of bacteria and viruses, that we are already exposed to the 50 or 60 that we vaccinate against? I mean, statistically, it's very likely that we have all the infections that we vaccinate against in our body already. But the fear factor is you're not exposed to the germ unless there's an outbreak and someone gives it to you. And the other unfortunate

0: problem is that we're made to believe that if you give a vaccine, the germ that you're vaccinated against just disappears and is no longer present in society. They use the word eradicate. I'm sorry, but that's not true. You cannot completely destroy the presence of a bacteria or a virus in the community. You can't. And they teach you that if you vaccinate enough kids, you will eliminate or eradicate the presence of the germ. It's not true. And I'm happy to discuss this with any physician or scientist. And the problem is that my viewpoints will never be discussed with someone who believes otherwise, because they don't want to be exposed for not really knowing what in God's name they're talking about. And the other major issue, which I touched on, which I really want to enforce for your listeners, is that there has never been one proper safety study on any vaccine ever. So any of the ingredients that are in shots have never been properly, appropriately, scientifically studied for safety when they're injected into children. Wow. And what's ironic here, Danny, is that the government actually admits it. But they're not going to say it enough so that the public hears it. But if you dig deep enough, you'll find that there's never been any proper safety evaluation of any of the ingredients in the vaccines. In fact, they're actually dangerous.
1: Wow. So, man, this is mind-blowing conversation. I hope that people are taking this in. We're at WHCR 90.3 FM radio, the voice of Harlem. I have this special guest, Dr. Larry Pilevsky, sharing some really important insight about the hazards that are pretty much unknown to most almost all parents and most physicians, apparently. And I think the topic that we're diving into is these ingredients that are put inside these vaccines. I believe they're called adjuvants. These are the additions that are put inside these vials for like preservation purposes. And what else? Please help me out here, Dr. Larry.
0: Okay. So the medical, the scientific community understands that if you inject a piece of bacteria or a virus into the body, there's very little immune response. There's very little antibody response. So the scientific community would say, because very little antibody is produced, it's not an effective vaccine. But they want a high antibody response. So they need to make the vaccine in such a way that when it is injected into the body's immune system is going to manufacture a big antibody response against the bacteria and the viruses. So they use something called an adjuvant. That adjuvant is aluminum. And aluminum is a toxin to the brain. It's a toxin to the cells of the body. It's a toxin to the mitochondria. The mitochondria are the fuels of every cell. It's the engine that's supposed to keep the cells running in the body. And aluminum nanoparticle, as an adjuvant, is toxic. And you will hear doctors say, oh, come on, there's only so little aluminum in there. It doesn't make a difference. Well, that's not based on any scientific study. That's based on opinion. And so when your doctor says there's nothing to worry about, your doctor is not telling the truth, because the aluminum that's in there as an adjuvant, as a nanoparticle, can get into the brain and cause brain injury and brain damage. And they will never tell you that. And when I show doctors the evidence, they can't accept it because the entire pediatric practice is dependent on giving children vaccines. And I have been working with children who are non-vaccinated for the past 25 plus years. And I don't see the kinds of brain damage in that population of children that is unvaccinated that I do in the children who are vaccinated.
1: Now that right there is the most telling and the most important factor. We're talking with Dr. Larry Pilevsky, and we're discussing one of the most important things for new parents, new grandparents, aunts, uncles to know about this very polarizing and oftentimes emotionally charged conversation. And we have a practicing pediatrician who is telling us that in his experience of over 30 years, that working with children that have not been vaccinated, they have less problems neurologically in any type of symptomology versus the children that have had the full schedule of vaccines. Did I get that right, Dr. Larry Pilevsky?
0: Well said, Danny. Thank you.
1: That is absolutely mind-blowing. You can take, they say, science is slow, common sense is fast. We can take common sense and try to apply it as much as we can. But there are forces, apparently, that are totally against common sense. And Dr. Larry, I do want to know, as a pediatrician, you have your colleagues, you have the people that you've worked alongside with in this mission of helping our children be healthier and more resilient. But apparently, the practices that you have been told that are necessary and have been placed on almost all pediatricians is actually damaging our society. This is what I'm gathering. And I want to know, you know, what are the changes that happened to the vaccine schedule? What has changed over these years?
0: Well, first of all, I want to say that the unfortunate thing is that you can't get a practicing pediatrician to have a dialogue with me in public about the shots. They not one of them will actually engage in a dialogue. They know intuitively that there's a lot of information about the safety and efficacy of vaccines that they don't know, that they just repeat. And they don't even think that they should be held to a standard by which they can be challenged. So they sit on this high pulpit and just decide that we're right, meaning them, and that they have full authority to say what they say without being challenged. And, you know, as a parent, I would be mortified that they would not engage in an academic, in a scientific, or in a respectful conversation in public. Now, when I was training in medical school, there were three vaccines. There was the DPT, diphtheria, pertussis, tetanus. There was the oral polio vaccine. And there was the MMR, the measles, mumps, rubella. And then in 1989, they added the Haemophilus influenza B vaccine, HIB. And then in 1991, they added the hepatitis B vaccine. And then in 1995, they added the chickenpox or the varicella vaccine. And then in the 2000s, they added the Prevnar, the PCV20 vaccine. It was PCV7 at the time. And then the flu vaccine was added in certain parts of the country and definitely in the city in that time. And then the rotavirus vaccine was added. And then the hepatitis A vaccine was added. And, you know, recently the COVID vaccine was added. And so it's just been increasing over the last 30-plus years, one after another. And the sad part is that even the federal government has admitted, we've never tested giving all these shots together all at once or in combinations, but nonetheless, we still recommend giving them. And that was stated at an advisory committee on immunization practices, ACIP, meeting a number of years ago, where, you know, they were talking about a hepatitis B vaccine, and someone asked a question about giving it with other vaccines. And the answer was, well, we don't have any studies looking at how the vaccines work together when they're given at the same time. But nonetheless, we still recommend giving them, which, of course, has no scientific backing at all. But because it's stamped by the almighty government committee, then people accept it. And that's outrageous.
1: That is absolutely outrageous. And going off to the point where the pediatricians are not even willing to have this conversation, I remember asking my pediatrician, this was many years ago, when I had my son in for vaccination, and I did not know the dangers, I did not know the risks, but I did ask, and I said, what kind of information did you have on potential issues with taking this? And they looked at me as if I was being combative. They looked at me as if I was being disruptive or disrespectful to their knowledge base. And they said, you know what, hold on, we'll go get you some literature to ease your mind. It took about 20 minutes and came back with nothing. It came back with nothing. And
0: there is nothing that
1: right there was very telling. And unfortunately,
0: but think about it, Danny, as a father, you're there to protect your child. As a mother who goes into the office, and you're there to protect your child, and you ask a valid question, and you are belittled, you are berated, you are talked down to, you're looked at as, oh, you're one of those. As if when you walk in to buy a car, you're not allowed to ask the car salesman about the car. Or if you look to buy a house, you're not allowed to ask the realtor about the boiler or the roof or the windows or the basement or the electrical panel or the HVAC, right? I mean, that's really what you're dealing with here. You're not allowed to ask because they say so, when in fact you would never buy any other product in the world without going through a proper sequence of questioning.
1: Asking questions is not a crime. There's nothing wrong with it.
0: But it is to the pediatricians.
1: Right. And you know what? This is the question I have for you also. Do you think that the pediatricians are, I guess, acting this way based on their superiority complex of thinking that, you know, we know better than you as a parent? Or do you think there is a financial aspect to having all their patients vaccinated? Is there a kickbacks or something like that?
0: Well, the answer is yes to both questions. When you're trained to be a physician, you're trained to be a higher authority. And how far you take that depends on the person who became the physician, right? And so you're trained that there's no one who knows more than you do. And if there's anything I had to learn in becoming a physician was the words, I don't know. And it was very humbling over the years to learn how to say, I don't know, or I'll find out, or let me think about it. So it's a humbling experience, but it's not something that is experienced by most physicians, especially the physicians who are trained more in the last 10 to 20 years. There's sort of a more robotic, you know, you just do what I say, I'm the doctor, you need to listen to me, I would trust me, I'm a doctor, you know, that kind of thing. And I'm not slamming the doctors, I'm just saying that the philosophy, the way doctors have been trained is that they're being trained, they're not being educated. You know, when I was a medical student and resident in the 1980s, what did the pediatricians say to us when we were training? Always listen to the mother. She knows her child. And that has been forgotten over the years. Now, there are, you know, and you'll hear many doctors say this isn't true, what I'm going to say, but there are financial incentives for pediatricians to have certain percentages of vaccinated kids in their office. And the insurance companies do provide them with bonuses at the end of the year based on having a certain percentage of vaccinated children. So if the parents want to delay or refuse, it does threaten the bottom line of the pediatrician's office and income. And so that is somewhat behind the policy whereby pediatricians might throw you out of the practice for not following the normal pediatric vaccine schedule. And that's not medicine, that's economics.
1: That's business right there. Mm-hmm. That is business. You are altering my bottom line by your uncompliance, parent, which is absolutely terrifying and infuriating to hear this. This is an idea, but you're confirming what is real, and there's something very important for our new parents and grandparents and everybody to know. We are here with Dr. Larry Pilevsky on WACR 90.3 FM, the voice of Harlem. You're listening to the People's Healing Hour. You are more than likely not going to hear this information from any other physician at any other time. And I'm just very proud and glad to have a brave physician who will tell the truth on this radio show. So we can increase the common knowledge and the safety of our children, man. We want to protect children. We want to make sure that our kids are not having these chronic health issues. We want to make sure that our children are not having all these neurological and developmental issues, because, I mean, the rates of autism have absolutely skyrocketed. And they say that, oh, we've gotten better with diagnosis. But the fact is, there is an extreme high demand for professionals to work with children and adults with special needs and developmental ailments. That is telling. That is saying that there's something in our society that we are doing consistently that is causing these type of issues that require us to now remedy these issues with other professionals to help them get along in society. So there's a lot of other factors, I'm assuming, outside of just the dangers of vaccines. But over these 30 years, what other things would you say that could contribute to the rise of autism?
0: Well, currently, the data say that 1 in 31 children has autism. When I was training in medical school, it was 1 in 10,000 that had autism. And it's not, the numbers are not greater because we have better ability to diagnose. The numbers are greater because the numbers are greater. And unfortunately, this increase in the number of children with autism parallels the increase in administering the number of vaccines. The media, the government, the medical societies, you know, not only do they say that vaccines don't cause autism, the vaccines don't contribute to autism, but they actually get violent. And you have to wonder, you know, how secure is their understanding that vaccines don't contribute to autism if they get violent? Like, if you're so secure, why would you get violent? Why would you yell? Why would you scream? Why wouldn't you just very nicely go into your medical scientific, you know, bag and pick up all the studies that show that vaccines don't cause autism? And the reason they don't do that is because there are none. There are no studies that prove vaccines don't cause autism. In fact, there are more studies that prove that vaccines do cause autism. And as I said earlier, there are materials in the shots that do enter the brains of our children. And the bottom line is that the vaccine ingredients don't belong in the brains of our kids. They don't belong in the brains of adults either. Vaccine ingredients do not belong in the brain. They don't work by getting into the brain. And if anything, there are ingredients that do get into the brain. And most physicians refuse to acknowledge the degree to which there are ingredients in the shots that cause brain injury and brain damage. The biggest problem, Danny, is not just autism. We have 1 in 6 children with neurodevelopmental disabilities, which means that autism is only a subset. But 1 in 6 children with neurodevelopmental disabilities means that there is something really bad in the environment that's causing this, because it crosses all genetic boundaries. It crosses all socioeconomic and cultural communities. So it's not a genetics, it's environmental. Now, there are other toxins in the environment like lead and mercury and aluminum and other heavy metals and mold and other poisons that are in the environment that can cause brain damage or brain injury. But predominantly, if you look and compare the rates of neurodevelopmental disability in children with vaccines versus children without vaccines, the numbers are much greater in children who get vaccines.
1: Man, and so you did mention the genetic component, and it's not good enough to justify anything because it's across all demographics. But there's a higher rate of the neurodevelopmental issues within the African-American, the black community. Is that a genetic factor, or do you think that's a socioeconomic factor?
0: Well, again, there may be a certain susceptibility in the African-American community. I mean, we do have evidence from a 2004 study that looked at autism in African-American boys, and the study conclusion was that the MMR does not increase autism in the African-American boys. And then there was a whistleblower who came out and said, we fudged the data. We hid the data. We lied. African-American boys who were given the MMR after a certain age were increasingly susceptible to developing autism. And the data were thrown out. And the thing is that most people don't hear it. Why would the government hide that data? Well, I'll let the listeners try to answer that. Why would they hide the data? Why, in the last couple of months, did the CDC get exposed for hiding a study back in the 1990s showing that babies who got the hepatitis B vaccine at birth were 1,135% more likely to develop autism. Why was that study conveniently hidden by the CDC? So now that that's out and publicized, why is it that nobody knows about it? So nobody knows about the 2004 study that was fudged, that was the, where the data were hidden, that hid the fact that African-American boys were more likely to develop autism after getting the MMR. Why were those data hidden? And why were the data on the hepatitis B vaccine given to babies increasing autism by 1,135%? Why were those data hidden? I mean, it should give the listener pause. I mean, I'm not making this up. I'm just reporting the news. But it's not news that most people will hear because mainstream will not report it.
1: So they got this information that is very clear as day, scientific information, very clear in day, but they have older pieces of knowledge that they will try to just throw on top of this and bury the new information so people can hear it. And then pediatricians are saying the same things over and over, parroting things that have already been disproven or at minimum challenged greatly. And the parents know nothing different except for what every commercial that you hear on TV is: ask your trusted medical professional, ask your doctor. We put the doctors on this pedestal. And, you know, as a non-medical professional, I respect the field of the medical professionals, and everybody else does. I don't have a mechanic license, so I'm going to trust my mechanic to tell me what's right, even though he might say something is wrong and screw me in the end. But you have to trust them in many instances because you don't have that prerequisite knowledge. And then the fact that we don't have parents, that is, have this prerequisite knowledge on what is happening and that information is being hidden, it puts us in a space of uncertainty and cloudedness, and we just, oh, well, since I don't know, let me just trust my doctor. And it sounds like right. These doctors don't know what the heck is going on either, because they're probably not privy to the information. And it is incredible.
0: Well, but they're not only privy, they're not privy to the information, but they're not even curious about whether the information they know is right or wrong. Mm. So they just accept what the government tells them. They accept what the medical authorities tell them. They accept what their superiors tell them. And they are punished if they dare to ask a question to those medical authorities. And again, what is the sin about asking a question? And what we're told, especially, if anything, COVID should have shown you that, mm-hmm. we're punished if we ask a question that differs from the mainstream narrative. And, you know, I've been around in New York for over six decades. And you know, Danny, that there are very specific communities that definitely know to not trust their authorities.
1: Oh, yeah.
0: And with good reason.
1: Oh, yeah. And those specific communities have been demonized in the news as well in many instances, which is absolutely crazy. You know, my question for you, Dr. Larry, is how the things that you're saying is so much in alignment with people that are being categorized as crazy conspiracy theorists. And you are a practicing pediatrician, a physician that cares about our children and has decades of experience. And you're saying these things that resonate with not only myself, but there's hundreds of thousands of parents that have definitely had these same questions. How have you been able to avoid being targeted? I mean, when I say target, I mean like you still have your medical license. You're still able to practice. What's the secret? How'd you do? How are you able to keep going?
0: Well, first of all, I don't want to put that energy out into the universe.
1: I understand.
0: So, I would say that I have been very fortunate And I have been, you know, I don't know. I would just say I've probably been very protected.
1: Mm-hmm.
0: And I have been guided to say the things that I need to say at the times that I need to say them, in the way that I need to say them, in a way that has not put myself in harm's way. And you know, I do believe that I am protected. But I if somebody wants to challenge me, then my first comment is, let's do it in a public forum where everyone can talk about it and everyone can listen. And if you're going to challenge me in a way that is tyrannical, that's in tyranny, then you're not interested in the truth. You're just interested in being superior and forceful. And that should show the public that there is no justice in this subject, that there is no science in this subject, there is no dialogue in this subject. And I over and over and over again, Danny, I have said over 25 years, if you don't like what I'm saying, then let's have a discussion in public and air out the differences. Let's do it. And it never happened.
1: And nobody wants to do it. Nobody wants to take the call. No one wants to take that challenge.
0: No. No, in 2009, when the H1N1 vaccine was put out into the public, I gave a talk in the Bronx with other physicians who were pro H1N1 and flu vaccine, and I gave a lecture with slides that demonstrated the ingredients that were in the shots and discussed what the side effects of those ingredients were. One of the physicians who was on the panel walked out because he didn't want to be associated with what I was saying. And another physician came up to me at the end of my talk and said to me, why did you tell people about the ingredients? Why did you tell them about the dangers of the ingredients? Of course there's going to be stuff in there that's not safe, that's not good for you. And I looked at her in absolute disbelief. Like, are you kidding me? So you as a physician can tolerate knowing that there are ingredients in the shots that aren't safe, all for the ability to give the shot and earn the money from the shot for the greater good? You think that's okay? That's like a car manufacturer saying, of course we knew that the gas tank was going to blow up if you got hit near the gas tank. Mm. But selling the car and making sure that the car is on the road is much more important than worrying about the gas tank blowing up.
1: That's insanity. Insanity. Man, I'm sorry. We're at WACR 90.3 FM Radio, the voice of Harlem. I'm with Dr. Larry Pilevsky, and we're going over a very incredibly illuminating topic about vaccines, about the hazards and also the problems within our medical establishment of understanding and communicating accurately with parents about some of these ingredients and some of the issues. So Dr. Larry has been in practice for decades and has been doing lectures and conversations and even back and forth apparently with his colleagues about adequately sharing information and getting some pushback, which is problematic in itself. But man, this is one of the scare tactics that I've seen recently, and it's with measles. The measles outbreaks, and the rates are growing, and we had this issue under control until these pockets of anti-vaxxers have allowed it to matriculate back into our system, and is risking everybody's lives. So first question on this is, you were practicing when measles, well, did you have any patients with measles? That's my question.
0: Well, I mean, first of all, I have not had any patients with measles recently. But I also grew up at a time where we accepted that measles happens. We knew that measles was not a deadly disease. We saw TV shows and movies and documentaries back in the 60s and 70s and 80s that showed that measles was something that people just accepted as a way of life. It wasn't deadly. It's not deadly. And it's a rite of passage, so to speak, for children. And the pediatricians who trained me in the 1980s, who had been practicing in New York since the 1940s, used to tell us when children in their practices over the years had their measles, their mumps, their chickenpox, their rubella, their flus, after the illness was over, they would have developmental growth spurts. So the pediatricians who trained us knew that these were rites of passage, that these were not deadly diseases. They didn't teach us that they were deadly diseases. They were in the since the 1940s and 50s when kids were dying from infectious illnesses. And they still said that, no, these were not deadly diseases. But the challenge here is that the current idea of measles is that it's deadly.
1: Yeah.
0: And it's a very hard to start shifting that mindset, because the people who knew that measles was not a deadly illness are dying out. So now you have a very different culture around measles. But I want to say something else, Danny, about measles. And that is that the sad part about vaccines is that almost everyone believes that if you're vaccinated, you're immune. Well, I got the vaccine, and underneath there's this belief, therefore I'm immune. And I don't think people truly understand the degree to which there is vaccine failure. And so if you see an outbreak of measles, it is very rare that people say, well, is it because the vaccine failed? And the answer is, the literature says, yeah, it's a great possibility. But the media, the government, and the medical authorities never, and I'm going to underline the word never, never include in the discussion the possibility that the vaccine failed. Now, in the year 2000, we stopped using the oral polio vaccine in the Western Hemisphere, in North America. And the reason we stopped using the oral polio vaccine is because too many cases of polio were happening as a side effect of the oral polio vaccine. So it was understood that if you saw polio in the community, that the vaccine could have caused it. So now fast forward to measles. It's understood in the literature that if you see an outbreak of measles, that the vaccine could cause the outbreak of measles. So never in the discussion of a measles outbreak will you ever hear the government, the media, or the medical authorities discuss the possibility that the reason for the measles outbreak was the measles vaccine itself.
1: Wow.
0: So here you have two scientific possibilities as to why you would have a measles outbreak: vaccine failure, and as a side effect of the vaccine, you could get measles. Instead, the conversation is sort of commandeered away from that discussion towards the fact that not enough children are getting the vaccine. It's the unvaccinated that caused the outbreak. And Danny, that's just not a scientific discussion. That is not. And so we have all these people who believe that if an outbreak occurred, oh, you have to go get vaccinated. Well, the outbreak could have occurred because you got vaccinated. The outbreak could have occurred because the vaccine failed and you're not immune. And so these are the discussions that my colleagues in pediatrics, that the media, that the government will not allow us to have, even though it comes right out of the scientific literature.
1: Wow. So there was, you know what, someone had texted me some of these statuses and the numbers that of what they're using for this fear base of, I guess, revamping the measles vaccine rates to get them back up, saying that it was the highest numbers of in 33 years. They say, this was one of the key things. They said over 90% of the cases are unvaccinated or, check this, unknown vaccination status.
0: Correct.
1: So that is, I love the way that they put that, just to give at least the shadow of a doubt to say, oh, they're 90% unvaccinated, but it's like, hey, look, or unknown status. We don't know. And this is very, very unfortunate that this fear has been placed on it and telling us again that this is a deadly issue when. You had mentioned most of the people that were living through the measles era and had this as a rite of passage. Now, you know, age-wise, you know, they're older. These are grandparents, and they're starting to pass away. And I was starting to ask these aunts, older aunts and grandparents about this. Like, yo, you know anybody when you were younger that had passed away from measles? Like, no, nobody. This everyone got measles. Like my day, everyone got chicken pox, except you said after 1995, they gave the vaccine. Now the kids don't even get chicken pox anymore.
0: Well, actually, Danny, kids do get chicken pox because there are a lot of people who understand that chicken pox is not a deadly disease.
1: Mm-hmm.
0: And the vaccine itself can cause chicken pox. And I will tell you that most people are not aware that in 1995, when the varicella, the chickenpox vaccine, was put into the market, it had nothing to do with really the worries about the health effects of kids getting chickenpox. It had to do with the fact that more parents would be able to stay at work and not have to be home with their kids if the kids got chickenpox. So it was really to improve the marketplace.
1: An economic injection.
0: Correct. And I remember it. I mean, I was, you know, very much a physician practicing in the hospitals at that time. And I remember them saying that, you know, this is really not a health issue. This is an economic issue. It's to make sure that parents will no longer have to leave work, so that companies will no longer have to scurry around for employees. And I thought, well, then that's ridiculous. And it's just ridiculous.
1: Absolutely. Oh, my gosh. Dr. Larry, I would love to have you back on the show, but I'm getting away from the producers that I got to start wrapping it up because we're getting close to 8 o'clock. But there's so many more questions, and I have to apologize for the listeners and for the people that texted in questions. I didn't get to all of them, but I think, Dr. Larry, maybe we can get you back on here to do this again, to have an even deeper conversation, because this is very insightful, very important information for our folks to know.
0: I'd love to, Danny. It's always a pleasure talking to you.
1: Pleasure is mine, man. Any last words for the folks before we wrap up?
0: ask questions and be curious. And I think that there's reason to question and there's reason to be curious. And if you're really going to safeguard the health of your children, please allow yourself to know more information than you're getting from the mainstream.
1: Beautiful. Thank you so much, Dr. Larry Pilevsky, for your steadfastness in sharing adequate information about vaccines, about pediatric care, truly being dedicated to science and the truth for the folks. Oh, man, this is your host, Danny Peralta, People's Herbalist. I got to tell you guys, honor your roots, protect your peace, ask questions, and let nature guide you home. Until next time, have a great day.
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3: 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I'm Sanji Lopez, your news director. Today is Wednesday, May 13th. Expect cloudy skies with a high near 69 degrees and a low around 55 degrees tonight. The sun rose at 5:40 a.m. and will set at 8:04 p.m. Alternate side parking rules are suspended. Meters are in effect, trash, recycling, and compost pickup are on schedule, and public schools are open. 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Did you know you can get a free or low-cost air conditioner delivered and installed in your home this summer? New York City residents struggling to stay cool this summer may now be eligible for help covering the cost of an air conditioner. State officials have opened applications for the cooling assistance benefit through the Home Energy Assistance Program, or HEAP, which helps income-eligible households receive a free or subsidized air conditioner or fan. The program can cover up to $800 for a new unit, including installation, or up to $1,000 to repair an existing wall unit. Funding is limited and will be distributed on a first-come, first-served basis. To qualify, households must meet income requirements or already receive benefits like SNAP or SSI. In addition, applicants must include someone considered vulnerable to extreme heat, such as seniors, young children, or individuals with medical conditions. Officials say each eligible household can receive one cooling unit, especially if they do not currently have a working air conditioner or their existing unit is outdated. Applications opened April 15th and can be submitted online, by phone, or in person through local social service offices. 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With summer heat already on the way, officials urge residents to apply early before funds run out. In other news, authorities are sounding the alarm after scammers posing as government officials stole nearly $800 million nationwide, according to the FBI. Officials say these scams are becoming more aggressive and sophisticated, often pressuring victims to send money or personal information under threat of arrest or legal trouble. If you receive a suspicious call, hang up immediately and report it. You can file a report with the FBI's Internet Crime Complaint Center at ic3.gov. 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Tri-State listeners can also report scams to the Federal Trade Commission at 1-877-FTC-HELP. That's 1-877-382-4357. Officials stress that real government agencies will never demand payment over the phone, especially through gift cards, wire transfers, or cryptocurrency. Stay alert, and when in doubt, report it. This has been Sanji Lopez with the Joe Brown Community News Break on WHCR 90.3 FM, The Voice of Harlem. 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

0: Good morning and good morning. Welcome, welcome, welcome. How are you this morning? I'm doing very well, thank you. It's a beautiful day today, and you're listening to WEBT, New York and Beyond, a broadcast about emergency preparedness and management, created and brought to you by WEBT, the WHCR Emergency Broadcast Team. Our program airs each Wednesday morning from 8 a.m. to 9 a.m. and is hosted by veteran emergency preparedness activists. I am Joetta Brown, Division Chief, Community Emergency Response Team in the Bronx, Division 1, which covers Community Boards 1, 2, and 3. And also my co-host, Carol Johnson, who is not with us today. She is an experienced emergency preparedness activist. Recently, we have gone through some training out at Randall's Island, as well as attending a New York City Emergency Management Symposium at the Graduate Center of New York. And I'm always going to ask this question: have you, your family, someone you know, your network experienced a catastrophic event, health, fire, flood, or other catastrophe? Our guests each week bring you information which you can use to prepare, manage, and mitigate an emergency. So keep listening to gain this information that you may be able to use. Before I introduce our guest this morning, our guest's name is Hisham Tafweek, and he has invaluable experience as a fireman. And we're going to talk about fires and how to plan around fires this week. However, we just want to note that this past week, a fire in New Jersey, which it resulted in a school being closed. It happened over the weekend, and by Monday, the fire may have been put out, but the smoke damage and other effects of the fire caused this particular school to be closed. And in addition, while they were fighting the fire, the New Jersey Fire Department ran out of water and had to call to other communities to send water to them. And that's a very frightening aspect, because if you have a fire and you run out of fire, what do you do? Because that can really affect an entire neighborhood. Additionally, in Inwood, Upper Manhattan, there was a fire this morning that displaced at least 20 families. And there were three deaths, with 11 being injured. In any time where there is a catastrophe, whether it is a fire or no matter what it is, then we do not want to hear about or see or have anyone who is injured or who loses their life in a fire. That's why fire is one of the main catastrophes that occur in New York. And we want to give you as much information as possible so that you will not be affected by fires, and you will know how to prevent fires. And if a fire does happen, you will know how to run from the fire. Don't stay to put that fire out if it is bigger than a small waste paper basket fire. Just leave and go, and then call 911 after you leave. So let me
1: close the door behind you.
0: Close the door behind you. Absolutely. Thank you for that. Let me introduce our guest today, Mr. Hisham Tafweek. First of all, he is a veteran United States Marine. He's been a correction officer. Most of his working career was spent

0: fire to put the fire out. So we give all sorts of kudos and thank yous to all firefighters. And one day we're going to be able to talk about his avocation, and that is as a professional actor. And if you ever looked at the Blacklist on TV, his character was Dimby Zumba. And you will know who I'm talking about. Also trained with the Negro Ensemble Company. 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He does public service with Touro College of Osteopathic Medicine and many other things. He's a New York City person. He was educated at the City College, the Borough of Manhattan Community College, and Fordham University. So, audience, please welcome Hisham Tafwik. Good morning, Hisham. How are you today?
1: Good morning. Thank you for the introduction. I'm doing well.
0: Okay, now, you can enlarge on what I said and tell us about your experience as a fireman or a fire person. I'm going to say fireman. Tell us a little bit about your experience.
1: Interestingly enough, I was telling the brother that I'm actually in Inwood right now at the firehouse that responded to the fire last night. Because I'm an FDNY counselor. I work with the FDNY CS unit, counseling service unit. So anytime there's a fatal fire, or if somebody, a firefighter dies in a firehouse, or, you know, any services that need counseling, they dispatch us to different firehouses to speak to the members about the services we offer and just to check in with them to see how they're doing. You know, if anybody has any type of feelings about, you know, whatever they're going through, most firefighters don't express themselves. So we come to the I'm in Inwood right now because three people died at the fire last night, and we just wanted to touch bases with them, to check in with them to see if they're spiritually and mentally okay.
0: That is really a great service, because when, as you're saying, that when there is a catastrophic event and there is a death, it really affects those people who are working. It affects the families who are involved, but also it affects the men who are working, men and women who are working to put that fire out, and suffering. Even if they're suffering smoke inhalation or other things that happen on the fire while they're putting the fire out. So again, thank you. Okay.
1: No, thank you.
0: So now, one of the things that we know is that when a fire occurs, frequently, if we're trying to leave our apartment or our homes or a room where there is a fire, we forget to close the door behind us. How important is that?
1: It's very important. Unfortunately, last night, the fire here in Inwood, I'm not sure if people know the details, but the fire was basically in the hallway, and it looks like it may have spread because of the paint, right? So it's like a flash fire, and which means it didn't start in the apartment, it started in the hallway. But the apartments that caught fire were the ones that the doors were left open. If you remember, a few years ago, there was a fire in the Bronx, in a majority African community that lived in one of the buildings in the Bronx.
0: 181st Street.
1: Yeah, and everybody a lot of people passed, I can't remember how many people passed
0: 11,
1: away.
0: 11, I believe.
1: Yes, and that was all because of doors that were left open. I understand and I get it, you know, when there's a fire, especially if you're not used to that, your first reaction is to just get out, protect your life. But unfortunately, if doors are not closed, it can actually exacerbate whatever the current situation is.
0: Okay. Now, would you suggest that people practice closing doors on a weekly basis? I'm talking about a home fire escape routine or practice or drill.
1: Yeah, I think, you know, I think interestingly enough, we all close our doors when we're leaving for work, right? We don't leave out, we don't, you know, we make sure it's locked and we close it.

0: So it's very hard to we you know, in every instance people try to duplicate emergencies. You have fire drills in schools and office buildings and synagogues, mosques, and churches. So we have these drills, but I think it's just something very hard about when it happens in real time in real life. The one thing I can say that is different about fires, that is different from any other emergency, is that there's smoke. And when we see shows that imitate fires, you know, dramas, you know, we, as the audience, we see it happening and we're tricked or we believe that that's what a fire looks like. What an actual fire looks like is pitch black and smoke. So even when you practice your emergency drills in school, anywhere you are, when it actually happens, you can't see. When it actually happens, you can't breathe. And all of us, even firefighters, panic when we can't breathe. That it's just a human reaction. When you get a puff of smoke in your lungs, you're going to choke, you're going to panic. And then if you don't have an incredible amount of training of what to do in that situation, most likely no good will come out of it. So I would advocate, yes, to train, to do drills, but then I would even go a step further where, you know, even when I was training to become a firefighter, we would get blindfolded. They would also use fake smoke. In some instances, they used real live fire. So we can actually feel it and know, you know, be in that situation. Now, I know citizens can't really do that, but I would challenge them to blindfold yourself in your house and then try to make your way to the front door from your bedroom or from the bathroom. And when you see how hard that is, then you will learn what you need to do when you're blindfolded. Like they teach us in the fire department. You know, grab all along to the wall. Don't let go of that wall, because once you let go of that wall, you're in the middle of a hallway, and when the lights are on, your senses, you know where to go. But when the lights are off, that hallway now becomes huge, and you can easily be disoriented. So I would say blindfolding yourself is the best way to practice when you do those drills. Now, of course, you have 100 kids in the school, you can't do that. But I would say for your personal home, blindfold yourself. I mean, one of the things I do, and I don't know if this is because of my Marine training or in the fire department, I always look for exits. I always, you know, try to map out what the doors, what the hallway is like if the lights are off, so I know exactly where to go. Because that's the only way you're gonna react in an emergency when those real life situations kicked in. So it's hard again to implement, but I think one thing we can all do is just blindfold yourself in your own home and see how hard it is to find your way to the front door and practice that over and over and over again until it becomes second nature to you. So God forbid if something did happen, that it won't be the first time that you have no sight in an emergency.
1: It's good that you said that because I remember in one of the trainings that I've had that we were told to not only, well, actually, we weren't told to blindfold ourselves, but that is excellent. Not only that, but get down on your knees and crawl to the exit rather than standing up and walking, because if you're standing up and walking, the smoke is rising. So you cannot see, you cannot breathe, but if you're close to the floor, you might be able to see a little bit and you might be able to breathe better.
0: And another thing people forget is not only the smoke rises, heat rises. So
1: Yes.
0: I can tell you firsthand that I can be crawling on my hands and knees and I can feel the heat. And just by dropping to my belly is a whole 20 or 30 degrees cooler, right? So on TVs, we see firemen walking into buildings with their coat open, putting out a fire. But in real life, firemen are on their knees most of the time, crawling down hallways. You know, you may walk up steps, but you're keeping low, not just because of the smoke, because of the heat. And that plays a major role in when it comes to fire, there's smoke and heat.
1: So we have to remember that fires are hot. Fires
0: Extreme.
1: generate heat.
0: Well, I mean, just like unfortunately in this this, and this is a common thing that happens in urban cities, in buildings where most people know how to get access to the roof, right? And it's against the law to lock what they call is the bulkhead, the door that lets you out onto the roof, right? You can't lock that door. But most people panic and they, you know, if you live in that building, you know you can get to the roof. Most people run to the roof, but what they forget is as they're going up each step, the smoke is getting denser and thicker. They're also breathing harder because they're panicking and running up steps. And also the heat is rising as they go up. Just like in the instance last night, three people passed away at the bulkhead door. They got to the door and they couldn't make it out the door. Oh. So a lot of people attempted to run up to the roof, but that's extremely dangerous.
1: So now how then is it? I noticed that people were not able to access their fire escapes because some were trying to access their fire escapes as well.
0: Yeah, I don't know all of the ins and outs of what happened at that fire, but I would think most people don't practice, you know, accessing the fire escape too, right? We, especially right. In the city, we have a lot of bars, we have a lot of locks, just for our personal safety, right? So now You're panicking and you're trying to do something that you haven't practiced doing either. Unlocking the gate, opening, lifting up the window, climbing out onto the fire escape, going, you don't know if you're supposed to go up or go down. Smoke could be coming up, so now you're going to go up. So there's a whole lot of tangibles to change with each fire, but we always do encourage people to make their way to the fire escape, because even if they can't go up and down, most fire trucks have a long enough ladder to put up to rescue people off the fire escape. And if you're on the fire escape, then you're outside of the structure, which in most cases mean you're safe.
1: Right. Okay. So what we're really saying is that when people are making a plan, and we must make an emergency plan, and it's escaping a fire in that emergency plan. So we need to remember to practice, and we want to practice closing doors. We want to practice getting low. Getting on the stomach if you can, but getting down as low as possible. And then practice using your fire escape, getting to your fire escape, and knowing how to open that fire escape, knowing where that key is kept. Okay, can you tell us a little bit? Now, you said that this fire perhaps started with paint, so that there had been a recent painting of the building?
0: I don't know all of the details, but I mean, you can, a quick Google search can show you, I think in maybe the early 90s, the same thing happened in a lot of the housing projects. They were using a flammable paint. So as soon as that paint is exposed to heat, you know, it's just a matter of time before there's a flashover. And if you have a paint that's flammable, you can just imagine it's just like a blowtorch. The whole place will just light up. And even though, you know, in housing projects, it's concrete, that heat is unbearable, which is why a lot of times in housing projects, we tell people, if you stay inside your apartment, you're fine.
1: Right.
0: But most people panic and just want to get out.
1: Right.
0: But when you, you know, I believe, and I think, you know, I don't want to miss, you know, I don't have all of the details. I'm just speaking on some of the things I've heard, but I do know that it's happened before where there has been flammable paint in certain buildings, and it creates like a blowtorch type of effect and just scorches everything that, you know, wherever the paint is, that's where the fire is going to run.
1: So we're just surrounded by all sorts of dangerous types of situations. And it really is incumbent upon each person and each family to be aware of these things that can happen. Not that we want people to live in constant fear, but we want people to be aware and people to practice. And if the more aware we are and the more we can practice, then the less likelihood of an injury or a death occurring.
0: Absolutely. Absolutely.
1: Now let's talk a little bit about smoke alarms and the top causes of fires. And how do you, and what about appliances and keeping flammable items away from different places?
0: Well, I mean, a lot of, you know, I want to use the word common sense. But I think what I've experienced as a firefighter is that, you know, New York City is a melting pot, and we have people who, well, I can't even say that. There are people in the city who just don't know, but then we have a lot of immigrants and people who move here who are not used to 20-story buildings and 10-story buildings and gas and cramped apartments. So it's a whole different lifestyle. But when it comes to, you know, anytime you're dealing with fire, the common sense is to take precautions, right? And that means, especially when you're dealing with gas, you just have to be careful at all times. And I think we kind of get lulled to sleep with, you know, the stove's going to come on, the stove's going to go off, right?
1: Right.
0: But there's so many things that can happen. And usually fires come from us just being not paying attention, right? And becoming complacent. Right. So, you know, your towels, your napkins, all of that type of stuff. If you smoke, you know, the ashtrays, I can't tell you how many fires start from just people smoking and falling asleep or flicking a cigarette here. And like, there's all of the things that we don't pay attention to. So my main thing is anytime you're dealing with fire, it's almost like instead of becoming complacent, you need to really become more alert. And just be aware of your surroundings. We're dealing with e-bikes now. We're dealing with, you know, I think as each generation comes, there's a learning curve of fire safety because we're dealing with things we don't know about. We weren't prepared for. So, you know, 30, 40 years ago, we didn't know about e-bikes and batteries and plugging them in and them being overheated and being combustible. So we're reacting to things that we weren't trained for. So, you know, but at the end of the day, we should all just be aware of what we plug in, leaving the stove on, leaving it off. It's going to be hot for a period of time when it is off, keeping flammable liquids and items away from any type of fire or electricity or sockets or all of that type of stuff.
1: Okay, and we want to put in the use of extension cords in that mix as well.
0: Absolutely, absolutely. I'm not too knowledgeable on, well, I will say this, make sure you get your extension cord from a legitimate place. I know, especially in cities, we have a lot of dollar stores, 99-cent stores, you know, people who may not be able to afford a $35 extension cord, so they go and get the $10 extension cord. But there's risk with that, but I don't understand that. There's a cost with that. So,
1: yeah,
0: it's very hard for me to say, be safe. Well, it's not hard. I want to say be safe, get the $40 extension cord. But I also understand if you don't have $40, but what's the alternative? So I think there's work that has to be done on both ends to make those type of things available for people who can't afford it, or just making those things that are dangerous illegal and not be used at all. And I think it's a combination of education and, you know, whether it's human resources or the city becoming involved and noticing that, you know, people can't afford certain things, which expose them to things that are not good. It's the same thing when we talk about food in the city. You know, we just know that in poor neighborhoods, there's a lack of nutritionist food, right? In rich neighborhoods, they don't have, you know, all of this stuff, the garbage that we're eating in the city. And we know that affects our health and follows us down, you know, years to come. So it's the same thing when it comes to all types of safety that we take in our homes. It's just certain things we can't afford, so we take on things that are more dangerous.
1: Yes. So I think that if we could say a rule of thumb, that we have to be very careful about what we accept and what we do not accept. And there are different organizations that can rally our legislators to pass these rules of law that will stop these things from coming into our communities. But again, you say that we're talking and we're saying that if an immigrant family just moves to New York City, and audience, we're talking about New York City right now, but we're also talking about any inner city that is, or actually anywhere that, especially if people are coming from outside of the United States and are not really informed about the amenities that we have here in the United States. There is a sponsoring organization that really needs to orient them as to what can happen. And because I remember just using it as an example, when I purchased a house, I had lived in a house all of my life, but I wasn't responsible. But as I became an adult and wanted a house, I did purchase my own home. And the thing that the sponsoring organization did for the homeowners, because it was many of us, they had classes, and they had classes on home ownership and what home ownership was like. And I faithfully attended those classes, and those classes really did teach us how to, the kind of problems we would encounter, what to do about them, the different city agencies that we needed to reach out to if we got stuck with something. So that's what the sponsoring agency, and I'm using sponsoring agency as an example, that generally there is a sponsoring agency. And for those of us who want more information about any of the topics that we're talking about, especially this, all we have to do is put in nyc.gov and choose the topic you want to know more information about it. I just wanted to put that in because people will say, well, where do I get this information? nyc.gov. And that will give you links to classes, to online information, to print information, and whatever else we can use. 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We welcome you to come and listen to us each day. We have our guests who will tell us about emergency preparedness and speak about timely topics such as we're talking about this morning. New York and Beyond is heard on WHCR 90.3 FM, Harlem Community Radio.

0: So we're going to return to our guest this morning. We're speaking with Hisham Tawfiq, and we're talking about fires, how to prevent fires, what it is that we need to do. Hisham, tell us if you were talking to a family, what would you tell them?
1: As far as
0: planning, let's talk planning. A new family new to the city.
1: A family new to the city. I would. I think I would. You know, I think community is important. And what I've learned is me being a fireman talking to someone who's new in the city might not reach them as well. But I would think that if they have family here that has been there longer than them, then I would ask them, one, to check in with that family just to learn the ins and outs of overall city life. Safety, personal safety, and then personal home safety and protocols and procedures. And I think if they heard it from someone like them first, along with a city official, then I think that would resonate better, if that makes any sense.
0: Yes, it does. Because I hear you saying that you would, even if you could, say if you were talking to a new family, newly being introduced to the city, that you might even ask them to bring a family member, if there is such a family member or a relative, to the conference with them so that they could explain what you're talking about. And then you would also have resources to give them that they can go to an organization that would have information and be able to help orient them to the city.
1: I'll give you one quick example. It wasn't even fire related. I remember I had an incident where there was a family from not the United States, and they were new to air conditioners. So they plugged in the air conditioner and put it on the floor, and there was a leak coming from one floor to the next because of the air conditioner. Now, you and I know that an air conditioner drips a considerable amount of water. It has to be put out the window. And even out the window, it can drip down. It can destroy the windowsill. It can leave. We know that. But someone from outside of the United States might not know that. So it's if it's a little thing like that of putting the air conditioner on the floor, which we think is common sense and not acceptable, that they honestly didn't know about. So, and there's probably a million other examples I can't point out or miss, but I know that culturally, there's going to be a different way of life and living and a different way of using things that they don't use in their country. So I think it's very important for them to touch bases with their community that's here, touch bases with the church, the mosque, the synagogue, and really get educated on all of the different nuances of a city that is foreign to them, a country that is foreign to them.
0: You are absolutely right. Because along with that air conditioner, they may not know. Again, they're going to the local dollar store because that fits within their budget, and they don't know about the UL regulations on wiring. They don't know that even though that wire in the dollar store may have a UL tag on it, but is that a safe UL tag? It may not be. So they need to know to go to the hardware store to get a certified UL labeled extension cord if they need an extension cord. And they're going to need an extension cord because one of the things that we tend to do, even if we are born in the United States, is when we have a television in each room, we want electricity to provide for that television or for that electronic device, whatever we're using. Mm-hmm. And then too, in the winter, many people are colder than the temperature is outside or the temperature that's being provided in the home or the apartment. So they want to plug in a heater, and they want to run that heater all the time, not knowing that a heater should be run for very short periods of time, and certainly never left on when someone leaves the room. Mm-hmm. So we've spoken about fire escapes and planning. And also, you spoke about a 20, a 10, or a 6-story building. Can you explain a little bit more about that and how they should know their building and getting upstairs to the, you called it the dome of the building or the ridge of the building or to the roof?
1: Yeah, it's called a bulkhead. So, yeah, I mean, you know, like, in the city, we have a whole lot of buildings, right? We have brownstones, we have townhouses, we have multiple dwellings that are 5 floors, we have walk-ups, then you have, you know, projects, and you know, that are 10 stories, 20 stories, 30 stories. So you have all of these different type of buildings, mostly buildings that are over 6 or 7 feet. Now you're working with standpipes, and standpipes are what the fire department hooks up to get their water to fight the fire in that building. Usually they might have a sprinkler system in there. So a lot of things to look out for, especially when it comes to, let's say, a fire in a building over 6 stories. Even as firefighters, we don't even get, in certain cases, we won't get in the elevator to, if a fire, and I don't, it's been a while since I've been on the job. I retired over 10 years ago. But if I remember right, I think if there's a fire and it's 7 or 6 stories and below, you don't get in the elevator. You walk up the steps because there's just too many things that can go wrong. And if you, a quick Google search will show you that in some instances, there are people who have gotten stuck in elevators and died. Just because if there's a fire, there's a lot of things going on, right? So there's been many cases where I went to a fire that's on the 13th floor and I had to hike, right? Mm-hmm. We can't take the elevators. And hiking up, I know I have to watch how I breathe to make sure that when I get to the 13th floor, I'm not out of air to fight that fire. So, and it's the same again with people who live in buildings that are 13 stories or, you know, don't use the elevator. You know, I would definitely, if you can, take the stairs down. Now, it's a scary situation because if the fire is on the 6th floor and you're on the 13th floor, you're running down the stairs and all of a sudden you hit smoke, right? And then you make a choice either to push through it or turn around and run back up. And that's why a lot of the advice is when you live in these 10, 20, 30 story buildings, they say shelter in place. Just stay in your apartment, maybe put a towel by the door. No smoke could get in. Like, other than that building collapsing, you're going to be safe as long as fire doesn't and smoke doesn't get into that apartment. But the case with the fire in the Bronx and the African community, a lot of these big buildings also have what they call fire doors. So you'll have a long hallway, you'll have a door, and then you'll have another part of the hallway. And I believe some of those fire doors were left open, and they call them fire doors. So if there's a fire, that door will prevent fire and smoke from going to the other side of the hallway. But if you leave that door open, now the whole hallway is exposed. So I wouldn't expect the normal person to know that, right? So it's those type of things you just have to be aware of. You have to be aware of what type of building you're living in. If you're living in a brownstone, most brownstones don't have fire escapes, right? So now, right, that's a whole nother type of planning that you have to do when you're, you know, up on the 3rd floor and a fire breaks out, right? Most fires, mm-hmm, if you live in Queens or you live places that have multiple dwellings and private housing, they don't have fire escapes either. Some people have bedrooms in the attic. They put bedrooms in the basement. And we've heard of many fires that have happened in that where people have died, and those are usually immigrant families where they're trying to accommodate family members, and they set up a room in the basement that has no exit and no windows. So it's all of those things. You have to constantly be thinking about whatever housing you're living in, what are the special things that come with that when it comes to fire safety? Because every plan, the plan that works for a brownstone is not going to work for a 20-story building. It's not going to work for a private home. It's not going to work for a 5-story building. So I think part of the education is making a plan that fits your specific need and your specific housing.
0: Okay, that is good advice. So, and I would like to extend that advice to neighbor to neighbor. Yes, family members. Family members may or may not know, but in a neighborhood conversation, that topic may come up. So for those who do know, they should share that information. But also with a 10, 20, or 30 story building, are the buildings required to have a fire evacuation plan or a fire information notice in their buildings as to how to react in case of a fire?
1: I couldn't answer that question if they're required to have a plan. I think in most of those buildings, you'll see in the hallways, you'll see these what they call standpipes. And it'll be like mm-hmm. a little glass, it'll have a glass box, and you'll see like a knob in it. I've only seen maybe warnings about, don't touch this, don't break this, don't touch it. If anything, they're required to post exit signs, and they have to be, so you know where to go in an emergency of how to exit. But I don't know if buildings are required to give you a fire plan. I think that's on you to know the style of building, to know where the fire escapes are, to know how to get out of that building, and things like that.
0: Okay. So that would be up to the tenants association. For those who are listening, audience, if you're part of a tenants association, make that a requirement of your tenants association to make a fire plan and to talk to the management company who's managing your business building and post those that information. So that would be very helpful for some of these fires, possibly. And the thing about fires or any kind of emergencies is that we need to practice frequently. Is there a particular time for a fire season? I know we have hurricanes. Those are natural occurrences. Fires are not natural occurrences. Fires are natural or man-made. So fire prevention should be ongoing. Would I be correct in assuming that?
1: Yeah, I mean, as firefighters, we always know that July 4th, Thanksgiving, Christmas, usually holidays that are around a lot of cooking and celebrating. Unfortunately, that's when a lot of disasters happen, fire-wise. But then again, I also, if you look at the times, I think even right now, I think New York City has had a number of major fires in the last couple of weeks. And this is relatively spring, summer, right? People not using a heating element to basically heat up their homes. So I also think that when we look at economic times, right, when people don't have jobs, with no money and no food, that is also another element that can also add to a fire season that's unexpected, right? Then you have other elements of, just landlords who use the cheapest paint, the cheapest material, don't upkeep the fire escapes, which add to disasters. So there you have fire seasons, but then you also have these conditions that no matter what the season can make a fire season, if that makes any sense.
0: It does. Again, know your building, know the kind of building that you live in. Practice, practice the rules and regulations for being safe in your building, no matter what kind of what might happen. And because we're talking about fires, be aware of the causes of fires. If you're cooking, if you're heating, if you're running air conditioners, if you're running extension cords, be aware, and pay close attention.
2: So, Joetta, we're just about out of time, and you might want to ask our guest if she has any final comments or suggestions for our audience.
0: Okay. Tafwig, Hisham, do you have any final suggestions?
1: Advice? I think we covered a lot of it. I think the main thing is to be aware and to be proactive. And I will say this, as a Black American growing up in the city where the firehouse was unknown to me, in our neighborhoods, the doors are closed. We don't know what happens behind the doors. I didn't see a lot of Black firefighters. So I just really didn't know about firefighting, firefighters, or fires. And what now that I've been in the department, I will say, don't be afraid to knock on that door. If you have a question about your building, if you have a question about an exit strategy, if you have a question about no exit signs in your building, or you just need some information, as intimidating as the firehouse might look with the doors down, or as intimidating as it might look when you see people who don't look like you, I would say, push through that, knock on the door, ask the question, get help. And I believe 99% of the times you will receive it.
0: Thank you. Again, thank you so much for your service. And thank you for that information. Audience, now you have two bona fide ways of obtaining information. First, knock on the firehouse door and introduce yourself and ask your question. Second, go to nyc.gov. 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We are happy to have you each and every week to listen to this presentation on emergency preparedness. Thank you.
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1: 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I'm Sanji Lopez, your news director. Today is Wednesday, May 13th. Expect cloudy skies with a high near 69 degrees and a low around 55 degrees tonight. The sun rose at 5:40 a.m. and will set at 8:04 p.m. Alternate side parking rules are suspended. 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Did you know you can get a free or low-cost air conditioner delivered and installed in your home this summer? New York City residents struggling to stay cool this summer may now be eligible for help covering the cost of an air conditioner. State officials have opened applications for the Cooling Assistance Benefit through the Home Energy Assistance Program, or HEAP, which helps income-eligible households receive a free or subsidized air conditioner or fan. The program can cover up to $800 for a new unit, including installation, or up to $1,000 to repair an existing wall unit. Funding is limited and will be distributed on a first-come, first-served basis. To qualify, households must meet income requirements or already receive benefits like SNAP or SSI. In addition, applicants must include someone considered vulnerable to extreme heat, such as seniors, young children, or individuals with medical conditions. Officials say each eligible household can receive one cooling unit, especially if they do not currently have a working air conditioner or their existing unit is outdated. Applications opened April 15th and can be submitted online, by phone, or in person through local social service offices. 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That's 1-800-342-3009. With summer heat already on the way, officials urge residents to apply early before funds run out. In other news, authorities are sounding the alarm after scammers posing as government officials stole nearly $800 million nationwide, according to the FBI. Officials say these scams are becoming more aggressive and sophisticated, often pressuring victims to send money or personal information under threat of arrest or legal trouble. If you receive a suspicious call, hang up immediately and report it. You can file a report with the FBI's Internet Crime Complaint Center at ic3.gov. 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That's 1-800-225-5324. Tri-state listeners can also report scams to the Federal Trade Commission at 1-877-FTC-HELP. That's 1-877-382-4357. Officials stress that real government agencies will never demand payment over the phone, especially through gift cards, wire transfers, or cryptocurrency. Stay alert, and when in doubt, report it. This has been Sanji Lopez with the Joe Brown Community News Break on WHCR 90.3 FM, the voice of Harlem. 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This has been Sanji Lopez with the Joe Brown Community News Break on WHCR 90.3 FM, the voice of Harlem. 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Stay tuned for updates from our WEBT News Desk coming up next.

Jean Parnell, beloved host of The Jean Parnell Show on WHCR for nearly 30 years, was a Harlem icon. Her wit, comedic timing, and dedication to arts and entertainment made her show a community staple. Jean interviewed iconic figures from Miles Davis to Shirley Chisholm and helped revitalize WHCR's facilities. A former teacher and professional dancer, she proudly called Harlem home. Honored with a Legacy Award and her own Congressional Proclamation Day, Jean's legacy lives on in Harlem's cultural memory and through her family. The celebration of life for Jean Parnell will be held on Saturday, May 16th from 11 a.m. to 1 p.m. at the Renaissance Harlem Hotel, formerly known as the Victoria, located at 233 West 125th Street between Frederick Douglass Boulevard and Adam Clayton Powell Jr. Boulevard in Harlem. Seating is limited. Additionally, WHCR will celebrate Jean Parnell Day on Wednesday, May 20th from 8 a.m. to 11 a.m. We invite you to call in to share your personal tribute about Jean Parnell. The call-in number is 212-650-6903. Jean Parnell, a true Harlem legend.

Jean Parnell, beloved host of The Jean Parnell Show on WHCR for nearly 30 years, was a Harlem icon. Her wit, comedic timing, and dedication to arts and entertainment made her show a community staple. Jean interviewed iconic figures from Miles Davis to Shirley Chisholm and helped revitalize WHCR's facilities. A former teacher and professional dancer, she proudly called Harlem home. Honored with a Legacy Award and her own Congressional Proclamation Day, Jean's legacy lives on in Harlem's cultural memory and through her family. The celebration of life for Jean Parnell will be held on Saturday, May 16th from 11 a.m. to 1 p.m. at the Renaissance Harlem Hotel, formerly known as the Victoria, located at 233 West 125th Street between Frederick Douglass Boulevard and Adam Clayton Powell Jr. Boulevard in Harlem. Seating is limited. Additionally, WHCR will celebrate Jean Parnell Day on Wednesday, May 20th from 8 a.m. to 11 a.m. We invite you to call in to share your personal tribute about Jean Parnell. The call-in number is 212-650-6903. Jean Parnell, a true Harlem legend.

Jean Parnell, beloved host of The Jean Parnell Show on WHCR for nearly 30 years, was a Harlem icon. Her wit, comedic timing, and dedication to arts and entertainment made her show a community staple. Jean interviewed iconic figures from Miles Davis to Shirley Chisholm and helped revitalize WHCR's facilities. A former teacher and professional dancer, she proudly called Harlem home. Honored with a Legacy Award and her own Congressional Proclamation Day, Jean's legacy lives on in Harlem's cultural memory and through her family. The celebration of life for Jean Parnell will be held on Saturday, May 16th from 11 a.m. to 1 p.m. at the Renaissance Harlem Hotel, formerly known as the Victoria, located at 233 West 125th Street between Frederick Douglass Boulevard and Adam Clayton Powell Jr. Boulevard in Harlem. Seating is limited. Additionally, WHCR will celebrate Jean Parnell Day on Wednesday, May 20th from 8 a.m. to 11 a.m. We invite you to call in to share your personal tribute about Jean Parnell. The call-in number is 212-650-6903. Jean Parnell, a true Harlem legend.

Jean Parnell, beloved host of The Jean Parnell Show on WHCR for nearly 30 years, was a Harlem icon. Her wit, comedic timing, and dedication to arts and entertainment made her show a community staple. Jean interviewed iconic figures from Miles Davis to Shirley Chisholm and helped revitalize WHCR's facilities. A former teacher and professional dancer, she proudly called Harlem home. Honored with a Legacy Award and her own Congressional Proclamation Day, Jean's legacy lives on in Harlem's cultural memory and through her family. The celebration of life for Jean Parnell will be held on Saturday, May 16th from 11 a.m. to 1 p.m. at the Renaissance Harlem Hotel, formerly known as the Victoria, located at 233 West 125th Street between Frederick Douglass Boulevard and Adam Clayton Powell Jr. Boulevard in Harlem. Seating is limited. Additionally, WHCR will celebrate Jean Parnell Day on Wednesday, May 20th from 8 a.m. to 11 a.m. We invite you to call in to share your personal tribute about Jean Parnell. The call-in number is 212-650-6903. Jean Parnell.

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1: Este es el noticiero comunitario de Joe Brown aquí en WHCR 90.3 FM, La Voz de Harlem. 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
0: Gracias, Julio, a ti, porque a través de ti llegas a mucha gente. 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
1: Gracias, hermana. Hasta pronto.
2: Please note that the views expressed here are my own and not a representation of my employers and clients. Thank you for listening. We're always here for you. Just message us and we'll get back to you within 24 hours. Thank you. More than just at He's Just a Social Worker. In memory of my mother, Matilde De La Rosa, this is dedicated to you, Mom. Miss you so much. En memoria de mi madre, Matilde de la Rosa, esto va dedicado a ti, mamá. Te extraño mucho.

0: Andre!
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0: Listen,
1: we are here.
0: We are here, and thank God we're here. I just want to
1: look. We are here with love notes with Allison.
0: With love notes, honey. Passing out the love notes. We're passing out the love notes because we love notes. We're musicians, but you know, remember back in the day when you used to pass out a love note across the classroom? It's like, if you like me, check A or B. You know. It goes back to that level of innocence and that level of how we live and how we do and how we grow. You had a very, very, I don't know how to, you know, it's funny when I'm speechless because nobody knows that how I can be speechless because I'm always talking. They're like, you a loss for words? No, not really. We're not taking it. You had an experience that you went through that is an experience that touched the world, or was a part of what was going on in the world, and there you found yourself within it. Now, I want to make sure that I give a good synopsis. You and your wife, shout out to your lovely wife, were on a trip, and you decided, and the

0: trip was that you took?
1: Gene Parnell, beloved host of the Gene Parnell Show on WHCR for nearly 30 years, was a Harlem icon. Her wit, comedic timing, and dedication to arts and entertainment made her show a community staple. Gene interviewed iconic figures from Miles Davis to Shirley Chisholm and helped revitalize WHCR's facilities. A former teacher and professional dancer, she proudly called Harlem home. Honored with a Legacy Award and her own Congressional Proclamation Day, Jean's legacy lives on in Harlem's cultural memory and through her family. The celebration of life for Gene Parnell will be held on Saturday, May 16th from 11 a.m. to 1 p.m. at the Renaissance Harlem Hotel, formerly known as the Victoria, located at 233 West 125th Street between Frederick Douglass Boulevard and Adam Clayton Powell Jr. Boulevard in Harlem. Seating is limited. Additionally, WHCR will celebrate Gene Parnell Day on Wednesday, May 20th from 8 a.m. to 11 a.m. We invite you to call in to share your personal tribute about Gene Parnell. The call-in number is 212-650-6903. Gene Parnell, a true Harlem legend.
2: 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Listen, I just want to take a moment on behalf of myself and all of my WHCR family to thank everyone who came out to celebrate the 40th anniversary of WHCR. We had one heck of a gala 1 week ago at Aaron Davis Hall on City College campus in the middle of Harlem. And when I tell you, it was spectacular. And we just want to thank everyone who came out, who supported, who donated, who bought a ticket, who told a friend. We need you so much, and we thank you when you show up like you do. We had some wonderful, wonderful people in attendance, in the audience as well as on stage. My incredible co-host, Mr. Billy Mitchell, also known as Mr. Apollo. Oh, we saw the evening, just take off into the stratosphere. We want to thank Dr. Vincent Boudreau, the president of City College, for coming out and spending time with us. We want to thank our honorees, Angela Harden, Robin Bell Stevens, Lamon Fenner, Bertha Hope, Voza Rivers, and of course we had to honor our sweet angel who is now with the ancestors, Gene Parnell. We also had some wonderful performances by Bobby Sanabrio, Mimi Jones, Louis Perdomo, Oren Evans, of course yours truly, and the incredible jazz woman to the rescue, Antoinette Montague. It was really, really wonderful. We even had some dignitaries drop by like Senator Cordell Clear. It was really wonderful, and we thank you for being there. If you missed it, I can't tell you what to do. Next time, act fast, get those tickets. It was a wonderful celebration of spirit and excellence and 40 years of what we do best at WHCR. We are the voice of Harlem and beyond. We look forward to having you continue to listen in and support us and to seeing you even sooner. And also want to thank our general manager, Keziah Glow, and our producer, Tina Dixon, with whom none of it's possible. We thank you. We love you. We wish you life, love, peace and blessings, miracles and music, and above all, joy.

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0: So welcome to From City to the World. I'm your host, Dr. Vince Boudreau, the president of the City College of New York, and I'm excited for the show. We are stepping full speed ahead into our spring and commencement season. If you have been up on our campus, you will notice the daffodils are actually all gone now, having come up last month. But the fruit trees are in bloom. The cherries are almost done. Birds are nesting in our trees. Students are trying on their graduation gowns. And some of my colleagues are looking towards summer vacation. But we still got work to do at the college, and we're glad that you can join us here today. City College, as most of you know, it's a mosaic of discovery and expression where science and engineering meet the humanities and the arts, education, architecture, medicine. They all converge to imagine an educational mission geared towards developing a new generation of leaders, meeting the educational needs of our community, our city, and our nation. In each episode of From City to the World, we shine a light and we peer into these vibrant areas of research and connectivity on our campus. Through conversations with students, faculty, and staff who are reshaping their fields, and with community partners who carry those same lines of work into their work in the community, we develop a conversation about how the work of the college unites with the work of the community, and together we are exploring ways to make the world a better place. And so we'll explore ways to tackle urgent challenges like climate change and public health, social justice, whole range of issues like that. This is From City to the World, where knowledge meets purpose, research meets upward mobility, and the impact of our work on this campus reaches far beyond the walls of City College. So there's a lot of fun and exciting things bustling around campus during the spring season. We are actually in the middle of Lavender Week, which is a week that commemorates our founding. We're founded on May 7th, so our founding day is coming up real soon. This Saturday on campus is homecoming. And so there is a sense of rejuvenation on campus, even as we move towards commencement. There's also rejuvenation in our cadre of academic leaders. As you know, on a college like City College, the academic divisions and departments are led by deans who ultimately report to a provost. And for the first time in several years, we now have a full cadre of 7 full-time deans. And I'm really happy today to be in conversation with 2 of our most recently hired full-time deans. And so we'll take a moment to discuss their journey, their vision for the divisions that they're in charge of, and a little bit about what those divisions have to offer for students at City College and people in the community. So often on this program, we talk about where we talk to the project leads, but we very rarely get a chance to talk to the heads of the academic divisions who are working in some of these projects. And so we bring this conversation to you in that spirit. And we will be talking to Mark Osfeld, who is the new dean of the Colin Powell School for Civic and Global Leadership. And then a little bit later, we will move into conversation with Stephen O'Brien, who is a longtime professor in the Division of Science and now is the new dean in that division. So let's start with Mark. Ambassador Mark Osfeld joined the Colin Powell School for Civic and Global Leadership as the Richard J. Henley and Susan L. Davis Dean in January of this year. In this role, Mark oversees CCNY's largest division, which encompasses the social science departments and the college's core leadership development and public service programs. Now, what's unique about Mark as a new dean is that as a U.S. ambassador to the Republic of Paraguay from 2022 to 2025, he brings to this role decades of experience in diplomacy, public policy, and education, leading organizations and programs that empower individuals to become agents of positive change. And these are values that closely align with the Powell School's mission. During his time as an ambassador, he led a 230-person embassy with 6 U.S. government agencies overseeing all bilateral relations and public engagement. Since 2002, he's taken on a wider range of leadership roles in the State Department, including as the department's ombudsman, the acting director and deputy director of the Foreign Service Institute, responsible for the training of U.S. government foreign affairs professionals in everything from diplomacy to languages to leadership. He's been the director of the Office of Policy and Global Issues in the Bureau of European and Eurasian Affairs, Senior Foreign Affairs Officer for the Office of Science and Technology Cooperation, and Senior Advisor on Bioterrorism, Biodefense, and Health Security in the Office of International Health and Biodefense. From 1987 to 2002, he created and led large-scale United States Agency for International Development, Centers for Disease Control, and other donor-funded HIV/AIDS and global health programs in the U.S., Latin America, and Europe, Asia, and worldwide. He's also received numerous professional, academic, and community service honors, including the Presidential Rank Award, the U.S. National Counterterrorism Center's Meritorious Unit Citation, multiple U.S. Department of State Superior Honor to Meritorious Honor Awards, the Diplomacy Fellowship from the American Association for the Advancement of Science, the Jacob K. Javits Fellowship from the U.S. Department of Education, the President's Volunteer Service Award as a volunteer firefighter since 1995. He received his Ph.D. in communications from the University of Pennsylvania's Annenberg School for Communication and a master's degree from the University of Pennsylvania's Graduate School for Education. He speaks Spanish, Portuguese, Arabic, and French. And ladies and gentlemen, we are out of time. We'll see you next month. Mark, welcome to From City to the World.
1: Vince, thanks. It's a pleasure to be here.
0: So listen, I wanted to start by asking you about the continuity between the work that you did in the State Department. As we said in the introduction, you've done all kinds of things. You've done work in bioterrorism. You've worked in, you know, educating the Foreign Service Corps. You've been the ambassador to Paraguay, your most recent posting. So you bring that wealth of experience to something that you've never done before, which was do this kind of work in an academic setting. So how does it translate? How do you carry one into the other?
1: So first, thanks for the opportunity to be here, and thanks for the ability to speak to our community here in Harlem as well as broader New York City community. It's really a pleasure. From my perspective, the continuity is my career has always been about working to make the world a healthier, safer, more just, and more equitable place. And I can't think of a better institution in New York City, if not in the country, that's very much about that mission, about how do we change the trajectory of things? How do we improve not just the lives of our students, but their families and the communities they come from? And so from my perspective, shifting from diplomacy and foreign policy to leading the Colin Powell School feels like a very natural progression, because it's still very much about helping shape leaders to make the world a better place.
0: Mm-hmm. I want to zero in on one aspect of your past, because you know so much of what you've done has been leading some of these big agency initiatives, HIV, AIDS, USAID. But you had a significant chunk of time where you had huge responsibility for the education of U.S. diplomats. And I wonder how you're thinking about the translation of that work to this work.
1: So I'm thinking about it a lot. In some ways, it was very familiar in the sense of running a large operation, faculty and staff, 1,500, 4,000 students coming to campus, 72-acre facility. And while the students here at City College are younger and less experienced in life than the mid-level or senior diplomats we were training, it's still the same set of goals, which is how do we help prepare you to tackle the challenges you're going to face? How do we help prepare you to go out there and make a difference? At the Foreign Service Institute, which is the Diplomatic Training Academy, it was very much about the skills needed to negotiate, the skills needed to lead a team, or to convince a government that we need to shift their policy on human rights or rule of law. It's not that different for our students here. It's what are the skills they're going to need to be the public service leaders or the private sector leaders of tomorrow? How do they know how to lead a team, build an economy, change the trajectory of an educational organization? Mm-hmm. To me, it feels very similar.
0: So I want to ask a question that I ask a lot of employers, thinking of you in that capacity as a man running the Foreign Service Training Institute. If you think about the students that come in, and you think a little bit about the students we have on this campus, what are the common deficits that you think people have to work on to fill in the blanks to be more complete leaders in these fields?
1: What I saw in my work at the Foreign Service Institute was that even the smartest, most experienced foreign policy professionals still had some real deficits in what they needed to do to be effective leaders. Communication skills, how to get your vision out there and inspire others, self-awareness of what you're bringing to a team. What I see here isn't necessarily the same set of deficits, but our students are younger. They do need to build those skills. How do they communicate their ideas? Mm-hmm. How do they make sure that what they're saying is persuasive and reaches the audience they want to reach? How do they learn how to motivate others to follow them? I mean, we are the school, the Colin Powell School for Civic and Global Leadership. Yeah. And that's very much about creating a vision and helping get others on board with it.
0: Mm-hmm. In a little while, I'm going to ask you specifically how a student looking to develop those skills in mm-hmm. the Colin Powell School, like what they should look for. But mm-hmm. but I want to get to a couple things before that. This is going to give you time to compose, to get the, your menu of options front of mind. But on several occasions, when we actually first met, mm-hmm. I've heard you say that you weren't really looking for an academic job when you came out of your position as ambassador mm-hmm. to Paraguay. But there was something about this place, this program, in this moment that really drew you. And I wonder if you could tell us a bit about that.
1: Sure. City College is unique. It's a place that says we create inclusive opportunity. And through that inclusive opportunity, we demonstrate what a genuine democracy is all about. Mm-hmm. And my career has very much been about how do we strengthen democracy, civic engagement, rule of law. There is not an academic institution that I can think of in New York or in the United States that matches what City College is about. And so, yes, it's correct. I wasn't looking for an academic job. And I even said to somebody, if I were going to go to academia, it would have to be City College. Mm-hmm.
0: Can you talk a little bit, kind of along the same line, about the moment that we're in and, sure. and why this institute matters today, especially?
1: So we're at an historic inflection point for higher education. And I've worked in a number of countries that are authoritarian, in or with a number of countries that are authoritarian, countries that lived under decades of dictatorship. I know what that playbook looks like. And it starts with attacks on a few institutes of higher education and then works its way through the system. Restrictions on funding, restrictions on speech and freedom of expression. And so in my mind, City College, what we're doing is we say, no, we are not going to be deterred by that energy that's out there, that keeping our heads down will not work. What we represent is not just a defining moment for higher education, but for what democracy means in the United States. And when I think about that, I think about if higher education is to remain a ladder of mobility in America, it's schools like ours, like City College and the Colin Powell School, where that promise will either be realized or lost. At a time when faith

0: Jay Henley and Susan L. Davis, Dean of the Colin Powell School for Civic and Global Leadership. And let's just pick up on the on where we ended before that station identification. I was struck by the similarities in the way you talk about this work and General Powell talks about this work. When he was with us, one of the things I heard from him repeatedly, you know, you think of a man who was in the military for years and then in, you know, military leadership and policymaking and then in the State Department. And if you asked him to describe the continuity in his work, he said, my entire life was spent educating young people to be effective in organizations that I worked in. And I wonder how that, you actually did some work with General Powell. So there is a kind of continuity between his work here and your history. But how does that resonate with you, that way of thinking about this job is connected to the old work?
1: Absolutely. I started in the State Department the year after Secretary Powell came. I call him Secretary Powell. I know here we say General Powell.
0: Yeah, but you know why?
1: Yes.
0: He always said when we asked him what to call him, he'd say, you're only Secretary of State while you're right. Secretary of State, but you're right. General for the rest of your life.
1: Exactly. Yeah. It's just I got used to I didn't work closely with him. We worked together on one particular event, but I knew him as Secretary Powell. And what he demonstrated was that leadership is about cultivating the team and taking care of the team. Mm-hmm. It doesn't really matter all the other stuff. If the team isn't unified, doesn't have the resources they need, if the leader hasn't created the conditions for the team to excel, nothing else is going to work. Mm-hmm. And that was the ethos I saw from him and the leadership team he brought in with him when he was Secretary of State. And for me, as a much more junior person in the State Department at that time, it was a very powerful leadership lesson. Mm-hmm. And it's one that I carry with me. I believe leaders create the conditions for the team to excel. That is my job at the Colin Powell School, is to make sure that the faculty and the staff have what they need to do their job to set our students up for success.
0: Mm-hmm. So now let me ask that question. Let's say I'm a young man coming into the Colin Powell School. And, whatever my disciplinary inclinations might be, I know that I need leadership training. I want to be that person that makes my team successful. Mm-hmm. What might I be drawn to in your school?
1: So I've been on the job 3 months. And what I'm already seeing is that the students or the applicants who are drawn to the Colin Powell School are drawn there because of the education and also because of the opportunities that we will help create for them. In the current era, young people are going to get a job, more likely to get a job, if they've had an internship or a fellowship somewhere. Yeah. And a lot of those times, those are wired for the kids of the employees of that organization or the clients of the kids of the clients of that organization. And for the young people coming to the Colin Powell School or City College writ large, they may not have that social or professional network already in place. Mm-hmm. And so we need to create that. So we have robust programs, an Office of Student Success, whose sole focus is helping make sure that students can get those kinds of opportunities, not just the internships and the fellowships, but the kind of training they need. How do you make sure that your resume is tailored in the way that's going to be most effective for you? What kind of job skills do you need? What kind of interviewing skills do you need? How are you presenting yourself? All of these are questions that are going to need to be tailored to each individual student and his or her goals. Mm-hmm. But we work with them extensively on that to create those opportunities and create the pipeline to professional careers that they see as successful and fulfilling. Mm-hmm.
0: So that's all terrific. And it is one of the most robust sites of co-curricular support for students that we have on a campus that actually has lots and lots of those sorts of supports. If you were talking to a parent about why their son or daughter should be in the Colin Powell School, or you were talking to a student about, you know, what their trajectory might be once they graduate from the Colin Powell School, how do you frame that? And again, there's such a strong headwind in front of a lot of people that are reaching for education for the first time. And so how do you kind of navigate those uncertainties and the challenges?
1: What I would say is that we're going to start from the very beginning, if you arrive as a student or your son or daughter arrives as a student, to

0: make sure that there are people in our system who are helping the student navigate and helping the student find their path and develop their skills that are going to make them most competitive, most marketable, whatever they want to go, whether it's a public service career, social justice, private sector, economics, finance, whatever it might be, research, but that we have advisors and then student success professionals who will start working with them from before they even get to campus, from the first day of orientation throughout their careers. Mm-hmm. In addition, we spend a lot of time making sure that our faculty are well connected to these kinds of opportunities. The faculty are thinking not just about the academics, but about how am I setting this student up for success, whether they want to be a major in my field or how they're using this as a springboard to other disciplines.
1: Mm-hmm. Mm-hmm. Since I spent about 80% of the show so far introducing you, I want to ask you just a few things about some of the jobs you did before you came mm-hmm. in, and one of them just your work has spanned so many different things, so many different areas of expertise. How does the State Department expect or prepare somebody to move from HIV/AIDS to bioterrorism to educating the how does that work?
0: So one of the unique things about the U.S. Department of State is the Foreign Service is one of our primary personnel systems, and people in the Foreign Service change jobs every 2 to 3 years typically. Mm-hmm. It means that as a system we've become rather adept at orienting someone into a new role all the time. So a Foreign Service officer might, their first tour might be doing consular services at the U.S. Embassy in Bangkok, Thailand. That's 2 years.
1: Then consular services mean visas.
0: Visas or services for American citizens overseas, a range of things. Exactly. But it's the sort of front lines, the windows for people, foreign nationals seeking visas or American citizens who lost their passport or are in trouble with the law in the host country, need to register a birth, etc. Their next tour might be working economic policy at the U.S. Embassy in Quito, Ecuador. Mm-hmm. So it means a new language, a new culture, and a new role. And the Foreign Service Institute where I worked is adept at training people to prepare them for these new roles. And we have a culture of very much on-the-job training where people get used to, I've got a new employee coming in because the current economic officer is only going to be here for 2 or 3 years. A new one's going to come in. They need to get oriented. And so I think I landed nicely in an organization that was prepared to take people with disparate sets of experience and skills and help shape us to do the work we need to do. But there are some core skills. One of them is communication. Mm-hmm. One of the things that has struck me about my 3 months in academia is we use a lot more words in academia than we use in government.
1: Is that a good thing or a bad thing?
0: It's a little of both. Uh-huh. It's a good thing that things get explained really well, but it's a bad thing because it takes 9 pages to do it.
1: Yeah.
0: One of our secretaries of state, for example, had a policy where memos to the secretary could not be longer than a page. Mm-hmm. And a page that included the letterhead and the margins, and you couldn't use shrink your font or anything.
1: Right.
0: And so it meant that if I had to explain I was working bioterrorism issues at that point in time, a complex issue related to smallpox vaccine.
1: Okay.
0: And explaining why a country was buying a certain kind of vaccine that might cause problems or incompatibility with the United States in 2 paragraphs to prepare the Secretary of State to go overseas and meet the foreign minister of that country.
1: Mm-hmm.
0: And so you develop a skill to how can I make my point in 2 or 3 sentences?
1: Yeah. But it sounds like, you know, so that's the skill for that specific application. Mm-hmm. But it sounds like what the Foreign Service got really adept at doing is helping people pivot from one expertise to another. And so that brings to mind this, you know, when you talk to students about what they're going to do when they leave, you know, somebody always comes along and says, you know, pick your percentage point, 40%, 60%, 90% of the jobs that will exist when you graduate haven't been invented yet, right? Mm-hmm. And so the idea on the top of it is you've got to be flexible and nimble, right, and ready to pivot. And yet the way academic disciplines are sometimes structured, you learn one thing really well. And if you're lucky, you take some electives outside that discipline. So I mean, how important is that more generally outside the structure, like the State Department, and how do we teach it?
0: So I think that the strongest professionals in my experience are those who can translate their experience across disciplines. Mm-hmm. So somebody who's, you know, maybe worked on public health could easily, in my view, transfer the word of marketing, because public health is often about getting people to change their behavior. In public health, it might be getting them to use birth control or stop smoking cigarettes, but it might not be wildly different from getting them to buy Hostess Twinkies.
1: Right, right.
0: And it's helping our students understand the adaptability of the skills that they're learning in communication or leadership or research or science. Scientific method isn't just an application for biology, and I'll leave it to my colleague, the Dean of the Science School, to talk more knowledgeably about that. But the scientific method teaches you how to ask questions and how to make decisions based on data. Well, that's useful whether you're in Wall Street or working in an orphanage.
1: Mm-hmm, mm-hmm. And we're at a moment when the basic principle of making decisions based on data is hotly contested and often disregarded.
0: That's correct.
1: So again, you said this a couple of times. You've been in the job for 3 months. So I'm going to acknowledge ahead of time the unfairness of this question. But maybe not, though. Maybe this is exactly the moment when it's fair for someone to say to you, so what's your vision for the future of the Golan Polis School?
0: So I get asked the question a lot. I'm not answering big picture, partly because I think it would be presumptuous, bordering on arrogant, for me to say after 3 months here, here's what we need to be doing. My goal for myself and for the school is I spend calendar year 2026 listening. Having said that, and wishing to answer your question, and, mm-hmm. and having some luck, two things have stood out for me. The first is we're the Colin Powell School for Civic and Global Leadership, and we don't do a lot about explicitly teaching and inculcating leadership. I think we do it implicitly in a range of important ways.
1: Yeah.
0: But I'd like us, again, listening to the folks around me, but I think we need to be a little more explicit about helping our students cultivate leadership skills in whatever styles or fashions are appropriate for them. Mm-hmm. And actually, I'll be teaching my first class this summer, and it's a class on leadership.
1: Oh, nice.
0: The second area is, and I'll go back to the title of our school, it's Colin Powell School for Civic and Global Leadership. And perhaps because of my background working in foreign policy, students with an interest in that area have been gravitating to me. And so it seems we could do more in that area. Mm-hmm. A lot of what we do is helping folks move into leadership roles in public sector or private sector in New York City, and in the country. Can we do more to fashion them as global leaders? I got a report the other day that said that the students in the Colin Powell School speak 99 languages.
1: Yeah.
0: That's quite extraordinary. So the Foreign Service Institute, where I worked in the State Department, prides itself on teaching more languages than almost any place in the world, and they teach 75.
1: Right. No, it's right.
0: So it seems to me that our students already have an advantage over so many other places with their bringing cross-cultural and multilingual experience. How can we tap into that to help them be not just the civic and American leaders of today, but the global leaders of tomorrow?
1: Mm-hmm. And I should say that incorporating those Colin Powell School numbers, the figure the college office quotes, and I won't get it exactly right, but it's north of 123 languages on this campus. So it is powerful. And you'll know this. I think it was Anne-Marie Slaughter, the foreign mm-hmm. policy analyst, who really introduced the idea of networked power, that you know, if you're thinking about what makes America a powerful country, it's not guns or bombs anymore, mm-hmm. despite what may be going on in the world right mm-hmm. now. And it's not even so much, you know, this idea of soft power, you know, blue jeans and rock and roll gets everybody to want to be American. It's that we bring people from all over the world to places like City College, and some of them stay and become Americans and enrich our understanding of the world. And some of them decide to go back home and carry with them a knowledge and understanding and sometimes affection for America. And so these language endowments, mm-hmm. the paths our students have walked to get here are really important, I think.
0: One thing I would say is when I talk to our students, I hear from some of them that they feel at a disadvantage because many of them are coming from communities that have historically been excluded from power, immigrant communities, low-income communities. Mm-hmm. And there may be some truth in that. At the same time, I see what they bring as a superpower, an ability to speak across cultures, to code switch innately in ways that folks coming from more traditional or elite backgrounds won't necessarily have, and that our students can lean into that because that's what businesses and government are going to need.
1: Yeah, and it's, you know, what I've found over the years is a student who arrives at City College kind of steeped in a sense of their own difference from society. If they pay attention, by the time they're second or third year students, they've come to a kind of understanding that they're surrounded by people who are different from everybody else that they're around. So our diversity isn't a concentration of one kind of person or another, but it's the fact that you're surrounded by people who are likely different from you and different from each other. And that really builds a whole different kind of skill set in our students, I think. Mark, really great talking to you. We're gonna keep you around. It is 3:30, so I will say we're gonna take a quick break, and when we return, we will begin conversation with Stephen O'Brien, who's the dean holding the Martin and Michelle Cohen Deanship of the Division of Science. We'll be right back, everybody.

0: Welcome back to From City to the World. I'm your host, Vince Boudreau, the president of the City College of New York. And as promised, we are now going to shift the conversation a bit to our second newly minted dean, rounding out our complement of seven full-time deans at the City College of New York. And this is Dean Stephen O'Brien, who holds the Martin and Michelle Cohen Chair as a dean in the Division of Science. And I'm going to tell you just a little bit about him. He's a material scientist. We're going to ask a little bit about that, working at the intersection of nanotechnology, materials chemistry, and applied physics, with a focus on functional nanomaterials for energy and electronic applications. And we're going to talk about that too. His work has been funded by the National Science Foundation, the Department of Energy, the U.S. Department of Education, the New York State Energy Research and Development Authority, among other entities. He's also a fellow of the Royal Society of Chemistry. In addition to an extensive teaching portfolio at City College and the Graduate Center, Stephen has supervised 12 PhD students, two master's students to complete their degrees, and he continues to mentor doctoral and postdoctoral researchers here at City College. He's published over 90 articles. I've read every last one of them. And he's the lead author or co-author in the American and international research journals like, and was an NSF career recipient. This is a very prestigious grant that the National Science Foundation gives I think we can say, younger scientists and engineers who are coming into their own in their careers. And it really marks somebody out as someone to watch professionally and in their research careers. He holds a DPhil from Oxford University and completed postdoctoral research at UC Santa Barbara and later at Columbia University and the IBM T.J. Watson Research Center. He has a long history in the science division as a faculty member, as a department chair, and finally, as the interim dean, the dean you name before you select the permanent dean, and before becoming the full-time, we used to say permanent, but I think full-time works better because people move on, the dean to the Martin and Michelle Cohen Deanship of the Division of Science at City College. Stephen, welcome to From City to the World.
1: Thank you so much, Vince. It's a pleasure to be here.
0: It's really good to have you here.
1: Although, you know, I think I'm just going to say that having listened to Mark, Dean Osfeld, I think you might have made a mistake. I mean, with just speaking with such eloquence on communication and leadership and his background in science and science policy. And, you know, he was an American Association for the Advancement of Science fellow. I mean, maybe you should have put him as Dean of Science also.
0: Well, you'll notice, though, I didn't ask him about functional nanomaterials for electronic and energy applications.
1: Maybe where I have the edge.
0: Exactly right. And so let me start by focusing on your area of expertise as a scientist, and then we're going to move in to your newer work as Dean and your vision for the Division of Science. And So I'll ask the obvious one. What does it mean to be an expert in functional nanomaterials for electronic and energy applications?
1: Sure. No, I'm very happy to be asked the question to explain a little about my own research and my interests. So I am a material scientist, and I'll say what that means in a minute. But nanomaterials is about materials at this very, very small length scale. So nanometer is a billionth of a meter. So we're talking like drilling right down to very small length scales of things. And the physics of these materials, their fundamental properties can change just because of the size. And that's what's fascinating about them. So you were talking about their electronic properties or their optical properties. And, you know, I can think of a simple analogy. You know, imagine running a copper cable under one of the streets of New York that conducts electricity. And if it's a centimeter in diameter, then it follows all the laws of physics and it's conducting electricity and it'll deliver electricity to your house. And if it's a millimeter in diameter, it's the same thing. But let's keep going, in a tenth of a millimeter, a hundredth of a millimeter, a thousandth of the case. Now, what about when you get to a wire that's supposed to conduct electricity, but you can actually count the number of atoms across in its diameter? Okay, well, then the physics starts to get really funky and really weird. And the word quantum, which we'll also talk about a little bit later on, comes up. You know, so quantum mechanics or other effects start to come into play. So this is, of course, a wonderful realm. You know, it's like it's like a sandbox for our scientists, because now we can play and we can think about new properties, you know, we're going to manipulate these materials. Oh, what we can do with them? There's all these new fascinating properties. Maybe we can do this. Maybe we can do that. So that's the key there. You know, nanomaterials are materials that have fundamentally different properties that we can then explore, exploit, and utilize. And that's where the word functional comes in, because obviously we want to do something that's kind of, at the end of the day, useful or, you know, beneficial to society. So, and then these are materials that I work on for electronics and energy applications. So, you know, as you mentioned earlier, I part of my career forging was at IBM and understanding the semiconductor industry and the electronic circuits and all the different materials and devices that goes into our modern day electronics. And so understanding new materials and how we can manipulate them and incorporate them for new purposes. And also just understand, once you scale down and you miniaturize, because that's obviously a big part of our electronics industry, is this ever increasing desire to miniaturize and increase performance and number of circuits and transistors on chips. You know, so this is all, you know, feeding into that. And then another area that we have looked at and worked on is energy storage. So, you know, again, with the cell phone or with electronic devices, we're very used to them being portable because they have batteries attached to them. You know, we have energy storage that allows us to charge and recharge these devices. But the materials that go into those batteries, we're constantly looking to refine and improve upon, increase their capacity or their weight, make them lightweight, you know. Increasing their functionality. So those are two areas that I've looked at in my career.
0: So, I mean, I'll ask all the naive questions of a non-scientist.
1: Please.
0: You're operating at a nanoscale, mm-hmm. At a quantum scale, where you can literally count the atoms across a wire. How do you hold on to that material? Like, how is it not just a kind of bit of dust floating around in your lab, as opposed to something that you can pin down and manipulate and make to function in a way that you want it to function?
1: You have to design complementary tools, mm-hmm. and environments to allow you to work at that length scale. And mm-hmm. we have those kinds of things. Mm-hmm. We have them here at mm-hmm. City College. You know, researchers are working on this. You know, one interesting technology is called atomic force microscopy, or scanning tunneling microscopy. And the analogy is essentially like a needle on a record.
0: Okay.
1: You know, where you put the needle down. Okay, but now imagine that the needle is so fine that it's, you know, coming down to a tip with just a few atoms at the end. So now you can go down to a surface and you can start probing atom by atom, uh-huh. and seeing what that, you know, what that little wire is doing. And then, of course, you need the fabrication tools, which we also have on campus right here at City College, to fabricate and design those things. And you need, you know, grand scale tools, mm-hmm. that, you know, can sort of design and fabricate and scale down to these length scales. And then you need a whole set of tools, metrology tools, they're called, to actually image them and, you know, understand them and look at them and visualize mm-hmm. them. And, you know, all of these things work in complementarity to try and address what you're talking about. So it's very, you know, it's a very contained, very complex environment. Mm-hmm. But, you know, we have a lot of this. We have a lot of these skills on campus. We have a lot of these tools, devices, studios, and facilities here. And including our undergraduates, you know, they have access to play with these things, to learn how to use these things.
0: So let me ask this question. Let's say I have just graduated from a Philip Randolph High School mm-hmm. on the south edge of our yep. campus, and I'm pretty good at science, but I'm a high school kid. And I come to City College as a fresh person, and I'm interested in this kind of stuff.
1: Yeah.
0: How long is it going to be? Let's say I meet a professor or I take the right classes. How long before I have a kind of capacity to get in a laboratory alongside a professor who's doing research and play with these tools?
1: It'll take a little while, mm-hmm. but the door is open, and mm-hmm. you know, there is definitely a welcoming there. So I think it's good if the students have some comprehension, some basic training in the maths and the physics and the chemistry that they need. Mm-hmm. But they can start to approach their professors right away. And we have an incredible advising team in the Division of Science mm-hmm. That's also supported by the state of New York. And we look to place students as quickly as possible, because actually many of our faculty want to grab a hold of some of these students early on, because an undergraduate who starts early in their freshman or sophomore year can then really get trained and get skilled at doing certain things, you know, during the course of their career. Mm-hmm. So we don't want to leave it until the end. We actually do want to bring them on as early as possible.
0: So what would you say to somebody who is that kid coming out of A. Philip Randolph High School and looks at this and says, quantum material science, nanotech. It's just so far, I will never be the kind of person that can do that work.
1: Don't say that. Yeah, that's right. David Fanning, who's the principal of A. Philip Randolph, is becoming a friend of mine, and we're trying to build a connection between our school and division. And in fact, we held a conference of principals for the high schools, also with HSMSE, recently in one of the advanced science research centers. And so we're communicating with this, and our faculty visit A. Philip Randolph, and we talk to the students because they're actually quite sophisticated in what they're doing already, just in terms of trying to understand robotics or doing computationally oriented sciences, and starting to get familiar with experimentation. And we also have a number of steps to getting them college ready, college preparation, including College Now and the STEM Institute, so that they can start to build their quantitative skills and become more effective as scientists, to help build their confidence. So I would say to them, look, and of course, the reason why they might not know much about this or what's going on yet, right? But they might have some inkling, and that's all we're asking for right now. We're interested in people who are interested in science. And maybe it was because of the Marvel movies or, Star Wars and The Mandalorian, something, that's out recently that, just grabbed your attention or made you contemplate, is that really following the laws of nature? Can the universe really do that sort of thing? Anything like that, please come study with us, come forth and start talking to your professors. And by the way, your professors are the researchers. So the people that are lecturing you and teaching you in the classes, these are the guys that are, internationally recognized researchers many of them are part of international research communities, whether it's in biology and biomolecules or whether it's in high energy physics. We have people who work at City College, but they also worked on CERN, uncovering the Higgs boson, that's going back a few years, but they work on stuff like the fabric of the universe or black holes or string theory or quantum field theory, all these marvelous topics. Yeah. So, I would say, approach them and talk to them.
0: And I should say to those, particularly young people who might be listening to this, you will be shocked at how many highly awarded, decorated, serious, productive scientists on this campus, when you go into their office, have a lightsaber or an Iron Man bobblehead or a poster of The Mandalorian on the wall. You will find your tribe on campus if you go there. Time for another station break, our last of the hour. You're listening to From City to the World. I'm your host, Vince Boudreau, president of City College of New York. And today we are welcoming a new season by talking about new work from our two new deans. Dean Mark Osfield, we spoke to in the first half of the show. He's the dean of the Colin Powell School for Civic and Global Leadership here at City College. And we're now talking to Dean Stephen O'Brien, who is dean of the Division of Science at CCNY. I asked Mark something very similar to this, but I'm going to try it on you as well. These are really difficult times for science. Yeah. And I don't just mean that federal granting agencies are cutting budgets for grants and all of that. I think there's also a kind of sense that some basic scientific truths are a matter of opinion, right? Or even worse than a matter of opinion, that the truth is being kind of hidden in a kind of conspiratorial way, or we're being fed a bill of goods about things like climate change. And I wonder, you teach and you direct departments that are teaching students that come to you probably disposed to think about data and science and all the rest of it. But you also have a public mission as scientists, I think. And I wonder how you think about like this moment for our country in its relationship to science. And you can take it any way you want to, from funding to core beliefs in empirical reality. What do you think?
1: Oh, yeah. Well, I mean, Mark talked about an inflection point in higher education, and this also, I think, being an inflection point in science and science higher education. And it is a tough time. Mm-hmm. I mean, science is under attack, and the scientific community has responded in a number of different ways. And one, that I think is understandable, is they sort of lashed back out. Mm-hmm. They're unhappy with the cuts in funding and the administration's attitude towards them in Washington. But I'm going to take it in a different direction, because I think that anything where public opinion or feeling about science has been undermined is really worth looking at, mm-hmm. you know, under a close lens. So, I mean, I think it's perfectly fair that we should scrutinize science and look again at the scientific method, or look at again at the structure of science and society. But what I want to do, what I'm striving to do, is a big part of our mission for the Division of Science is to really work on communicating the value of science to society, mm-hmm. the underlying value and importance and significance, and not only that, but the love and the excitement and the, you know, just the value to the human soul and the being of the science. Like, there are so many fascinating and wonderful things to appreciate about it, not just the things that keep you anxious or keep you up at night. There are also the joys and the wonders, and I'm looking to rekindle that. But, you know, I've spoken to a number of students over the past year, and I think what's quite clear, you know, amongst our scientists, our young, upcoming, budding scientists, is you can't pull the wool over their eyes. They see the world around them, and they see what's going on. They see what's happening with the climate. They see what's happening with pollution, and they're very concerned about it. And many mm-hmm. of them want to do something about it. They mm-hmm. want to be armed with the skills and the facts to address the world that they're going to be living on behalf of their society, their generation. Mm-hmm. And we can more than adequately provide them with that skill set, and then more, because we can help build them with all the new skills and the new developing technologies that we have to accompany scientific research. So I'm really looking to help people through our community, you know, through our educational programs to our students, and then for our students to go out there and help communicate the message. Not to sound too evangelical about it, but you know, I mean, I'm right here on this desk, and I'm looking at my cell phone, just, you know, holding it up for a minute. I was talking about electronics and iPhones just recently. I mean, does anybody have any idea how much science has gone into this remarkable object, which it is? You know, I know it caused a lot of, some people worry about the problems that it may be causing, and we think about dopamine levels and everything when we hold this phone, but it's like a magic wand. It's an unbelievable tool. It's a computer in your pocket, and the amount of science that's gone into this, you know, is unfathomable. You know, there are 75 elements in the iPhone, which is two-thirds of the, you know, once you study the periodic tables, you will know that that's about two-thirds of the periodic table. And that's all different materials. So, mm-hmm. you know, gold and silver, but also praseodymium and dysprosium and what, you know, and neodymium and iron and carbon, you know, all of these things have gone into this, and they've been machined and engineered, you know, from a basis of science, you know, all, you know, composited together to make this remarkable object. And we're talking, you know, an unfathomable amount of technology, you know, patents, you know, hundreds of thousands of patents have gone into this technology. Mm-hmm. But it was all because of science. And then if you go back a couple of hundred years, the algorithms for doing the logic and the reasoning, or the communication through the Wi-Fi, this was math mm-hmm. that was designed, discovered, invented by mathematicians, you know. Mm-hmm. And speaking of which, we have some amazing mathematicians in our division, you know, incredible, both pure and applied mathematicians who are... Sorry, I'm going on.
0: No. I was going to say, and for those of you that don't know, it's not always this way, but at City College, math is a department in the Division of Science.
1: So we That's treat right. it as a yeah, science, yeah. Right? We are a science and mathematics division, mm-hmm, yes.
0: Mm-hmm. So I want to pick up on that a little bit, because you've got fantastic research going on. You talked a little bit about it in relationship to nanomaterials and the like. As you think about the portfolio of the work that City College scientists are working on across the spectrum, mm-hmm. where might somebody see that basic research turning into something that's in their life out in the world mm. eventually? I think so much of the question, we actually just shot a film yesterday where the filmmakers were asking us, in relationship to grants that were cut, what does society lose when you lose science? And so one of the questions I want to ask you is, what should we be looking to gain from the science that's happening in City College laboratories?
1: Sure. So I think the first thing that I can focus on is that at City College here on this campus, we have an incredible strength in biochemistry, biodesign, and biophysics, you know, the theme being their bio. But this is about the study of biomolecules. And, you know, biomolecules could mean enzymes or different kinds of proteins, you know, subunits of the cell. So this is about understanding how human life works and different functional components that make up the cell that, you know, that help us explain, you know, diseases and human function and health. You know, so there are many things that manifest, you know, truly into society. But our scientists, what they're doing is they're working at this incredible level, at this molecular level, and they're using these high-powered tools to conduct the research. Mm-hmm. And we actually have, you know, world-class facilities here on the campus, both at City College and then at the Advanced Science Research Center and then at the Structural Biology Center. So we have this sort of this kind of locus of a number of different centers with all these amazing tools. And they have, you know, one of the types of tools they have are these nuclear magnetic resonance machines, which mm-hmm. I'm going to bring it up because we're on a radio show. Mm-hmm. So we're communicating on 90.3 megahertz right now, right? But you can actually communicate and interrogate with atoms at different frequencies. One of them is around 400 to about 1,000 megahertz. And this is what they do. They have these machines and they irradiate with radio waves, and then they listen, you know, then they listen back, they get the signals back, and then they interpret the signals, and you sort of sift through the data. And, you know, it's high level complexity. It involves, you know, a lot of computation and data manipulation, but then it allows you to actually build three-dimensional models of these proteins and these structures so that you can sort of place where the atoms are in space and you can understand how they're working and operating. And these things are not static either, right? You know, just like we are as humans constantly moving, so are all the components within ourselves. So these are dynamic processes, and they study these different aspects of this. And so this is all towards, you know, understanding the fundamentals of how how the human body works, how life works. So, you know, many of this work then, you know, translates to helping in, you know, in the fight towards, in the fight against diseases and, you know, improvement of human health. Mm-hmm. And that would be one area. Another area is in climate. So we have this fantastic Department of Earth and Atmospheric Sciences. They're a very nimble unit. And they do all kinds of things. And, you know, you might think of this as being, oh, this is environmental science, and you think of pollution and mitigating pollution. But you know, the world of climate science or earth science has marched forward mm-hmm. so incredibly in the past 20 years. Like, it's a very highly scientific and technologically sophisticated mode of inquiry now. And mm-hmm. so they sail around the world in boats full of technology or fly in planes full of technology, and they use drones, and they set up these networks of ground penetrating radars, or they use remote sensing on the coastlines. And that, you know, they're doing all these, you know, coastal work, and remote sensing is one topic that's heavily researched here at City College. And most of our scientists are part of larger collaborations. So they might be doing this, you know, in the Arctic, or they might be doing this on the coastal fronts in Latin America or in North America. And so, you know, they're studying the impact of humans and our population and our growing societies and technology on the Earth. So, I mean, you know, as the chair of the department would say, we want to understand how the planet works, mm-hmm. you know, which is just a wonderful way of describing things. Okay, we want to know how the planet works. Great. And that's really what they're doing, you know, piece by piece. And yeah. But it's, you know, in terms of it being a training, you know, this is where, you know, you do need your grounding in math, and you do computer science, and you're going to do data manipulation and modeling, and you're going to be working with technology. So it's a really great degree, you know, which I think also has a lot of translation, as well as just being something that has great purpose for our culture, for our society.
0: So, folks, we have in the past often had programs that kind of zero in on a specific project or a specific kind of endeavor at college. Somebody's in a program or working on a research project. Today, we've had two brand new leaders at the college thinking and talking about the breadth of opportunity in two very different divisions in the campus. And we have seven divisions on this campus. And so what I want to say, first of all, is thank you to Mark Osfield and to Stephen O'Brien for coming both to this show and to this college. And sharing with our community what you've shared today. But also say to those of you listening, the barriers for entry here are you've got to work really hard and be pretty smart to get into City College. But if you think that's somebody who's not you, don't you be the one to tell yourself that you don't belong on this campus. There are so many opportunities here, more opportunities today than we've ever had on this campus. And if you take nothing else away from this program, take the words of our two new deans as an invitation to come to this campus and explore your passion. So gentlemen, thank you so much for sharing your vision of your two divisions. It's been a real pleasure having you both here. And let me just say this, you have been listening to From City to the World. I want to especially thank our two guests, Dean Mark Ausfield from the Colin Powell School for Civic and Global Leadership, Dean Stephen O'Brien. He is the Martin and Michelle Cohen Deanship, and he holds the deanship in the Division of Science at CCNY. That is our episode for today. Just a few more things to say. Board operation and engineering was provided by Keziah Glow. The program was produced by Tiffany Burt in collaboration with WHCR General Manager Keziah Glow. And if you missed any part of the show, you can go to ccny.cuny.edu and search From City to the World. And I bet if you just plugged into your Google bar From City to the World, pretty soon you'd come up with this show as well. Every show we've done for the last 9 years is online, and we invite you to explore them. Thanks, everybody. We'll talk to you next month. Bye-bye.

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0: and my parley-voo will not ring true with Harlem on my mind.
1: Tonight we're going to visit Harlem. Is it you or Harlem? And I wish that you would tell us about the Harlem that you know.
2: Harlem? Get a load of this.
1: What's the lowdown on some of the hot spots up there, Fats?
2: How about the lowdown? Man, I got a toothbrush in every one of them. Well, yes, take Mr. Vicky Wells, please. Well, all the chicks are mellow and waiting to meet their dog Gibbs.
3: Ain't that something?
2: And now you're talking Lenox Avenue. Here we come. Eddie Green's Barbecue. I'm jumping to have a new expression along old Harlem Way.
4: 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I'm a

0: Mm-hmm. 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I'm a Harlem boy.
1: Hi, guys and dolls. I'm Renaissance gadabout culture tourista, culture anthropologist, all in all. Just call me Queen of Culture Antonia Badon, and you're tuned in to my Harlem Renaissance time travel show. So get your cultural compass out, and let's embark on Harlem's fascinating road in 20s, 30s, and 40s together, exploring the lifestyles, the places, the music, the poets, writers, intellectuals, athletes, Harlemites, and all the happenings during those times. Guys and dolls, it is a strong belief that education is the house of dreams and the ingredients for making our communities better. Hopefully, this show will enrich your life and understanding of the Rolling 20s, the social movement that made a major impact on the artistic, political, and economics of Black culture and more. Join me. Let's discover more about this groundbreaking era that provided a gateway and secured a platform for Black voices. I hope to aspire you to inspire others. And together, we can reacquaint our love for culture and history, or just maybe heighten your interest for just a little bit more study. So get ready, get ready, get ready. Grab your partner on the floor. Break out into a Charleston, a cakewalk, foxtrot, a Lindy Hop Friends. Tap your feet. Sing along with the rag, the jazz, the blues, the bebop, or swing with the big bands. Or just recite your favorite poetry. Or if you like, stroll down the avenues with us. Catch Ella Fitzgerald, the Savoy, Billie Holiday at Paws and Juries. Listen outside the Cotton Club to Cab Calloway hollowing his signature call. Howdy, howdy, howdy, howdy, ho. Or join us at the Dark Tower with Aaliyah Walker's Sunday Literary Talks. All right here on Harlem Renaissance Time Travel Show. It's the socialist on the air, so don't touch that dial.

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0: Connie's Inn.
1: St. Nicholas Park.
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1: Shuffle Inn.
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2: 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Our guest today is the Los Angeles, California native, award-winning American jazz pianist and jazz educator, Bertha Hope Booker. Ms. Hope has toured Europe and Japan and played with a diverse group of artists and collaborated masterful musical compositions with fellow and late husband, pianist Elmo Hope. 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
3: Thank you so much for having me.
2: Tell us a little bit about your youth, your first exposure to music, and what piqued your interest about music, a particular moment, an instrument, or the piano beats. What was it?
3: I came up at a time when music was, first of all, in the house all the time. My mother was an opera lover. So I grew up in Los Angeles, California, and every Saturday afternoon, we listened to the Metropolitan Opera on the radio. That was a family affair. The whole family listened to that music. My father was a dramatic baritone, so he earned his living as a singer, first in a family singing quartet with his brothers and sisters, and later on after he came out of the Army, he looked into the idea of becoming a solo artist, and he became a very good solo artist around the era where Paul Robeson and Marian Anderson and Josephine Baker were all prominent. My experience with music came from my mother's love of opera, and my father was singing German, Italian art songs, and also what were then called the Negro spirituals. So I learned how to play the piano for him while he sang in churches around in the Los Angeles area. So that was the first component. The second component was that during that era, there was music education in all of the schools in Los Angeles. And that may have been nationwide. I'm not really sure. It may have been, I think it was definitely statewide. And I'm talking about the years 1948 to 54, my junior high and high school years. I had a great experience playing several instruments, all the ones that I was allowed to play, Antonia, because that was a very restrictive time when women, young girls, were only encouraged to play flute and clarinet if it was a brass or a woodwind instrument. I never saw a woman play brass instrument, for example, not in my high school and junior high school years. There were a few, but there were very few, and they probably did not get that training through the schools. That had to come from some other inspiration. But I played, in addition to piano, I played violin, viola, cello. Then I went to the clarinet. Then I went to the percussion section, where I learned how to play all of the orchestral timpani, all of the orchestral percussion instruments, including the timpani, the triangle, the tambourine, the snare drum, anything that had to do with an orchestral orchestration, I learned how to play. So that experience allowed me to learn how to read music in a different way, single notes rather than chords from the piano. So I learned how to read in several clefs because I played the viola and I had to learn something different in order to play the viola, which is like an oversized violin. You could simply say, play the viola, which is like an oversized violin. You could simply say, but I had to learn all of it.

0: I think some of this may have been predestined.
1: Reminiscing something about the piano greats. Heard out jazz music, they say it comes from different cities and different states. I say jazz comes from anywhere that the human being has a soul and has a heart. I'd like to mention some of the greats. We had James B. Johnson, Thomas Fats Waller, Hubie Blake, and Sissel. Charles Lucky Roberts, Hank Duncan, Ralph Sutton, yours truly, Willie the Lion Smith.
2: And so growing up, you're playing all these amazing instruments. You decide to choose the piano. Kind of share with us some of your influences as you're playing the piano and around that musical world.
0: You know, I'm glad you asked me that, because going back that early in my life, there were very few children or youngsters or young adults who were interested in the piano that I was interested in. Of course, everybody listened to the Milkman's Matinee and all of those popular shows that had popular music that kids danced to when we went to parties. But jazz was something a little different. It was more listening music. People did dance to it, but in my circle of friends, there were three who were listening more to jazz than they were to anything else. One of them was a graphic artist. His name was Daniel LaRue Johnson. He's no longer with us. He's an ancestor now. The other was Billy Higgins. And I'm sure you know that name, because Billy Higgins became a very famous worldwide drummer who was my junior high school buddy. So I was influenced by the people that I listened to in the Los Angeles era. Most of this was because I was sneaking into clubs underage so that I could hear these people, because I definitely was not of drinking age yet. I actually 14, 15 years old, I was trying to look as old as I could, and going to hear a wonderful pianist named Hampton Hawes. Hampton Hawes was one of my earliest influences, if I'm thinking about people that I actually could look at in the flesh and blood and see and go and hear. People who I was influenced by on records were people like James P. Johnson.

good heat to his music because he came from an era before mine, and that listening to that music gave me an idea of the evolution of jazz. And I listened to Mary Lou Williams. I listened to Art Tatum. But the style of the music that I listened to, that I was developing in my own sensibility, came, I think, from Duke Ellington, Thelonious Monk. Hank Jones was another one that I was listening to, who's I loved his approach to the piano. Bud Powell, and the man that I eventually married, Elmo Hope.

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0: Lenox Avenue, Avenue of Wisdom, some Harlemites call heaven.
1: 133rd Street, Swing Street, or Jungle Alley.
0: Harlem's Gatepost, the corner of 135th and Lenox Avenue.
1: The Boulevard of Dreams.
0: Tree of Hope.
1: Jazz capital of
0: Black
1: the world.
0: Mecca.
1: Arts and Letters Movement.
0: New Negro Movement.
1: The New Negro.
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1: Jazz.
0: Rag.
1: Blues.
0: Swing.
1: Bebop.
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3: So those were pianists that I was listening to and greatly influenced by that emergence of the music from one era to another, from swing into the small band era, which was personified by Charlie Parker and Dizzy Gillespie and Max Roach.
4: How young were you when you started collaborating, getting involved in playing with the groups and really performing?
3: Well, I started pretty early because I was in a band, Johnny Otis Band to be exact, that played at one of the larger nightclubs in the Los Angeles area called the Oasis. And little Esther Phillips was in that band. I think she was about 14. I was 16. I think I had just graduated from high school. And we worked maybe once a week at this club, along with some of the other people that I got to know a little better later on, and who did actually hire me later on. One of those people was a tenor saxophonist, Teddy Edwards. So that was a really interesting time because that band leader had to come to my house and ask permission of my parents to allow me to be there so that, and he also had to promise that I would come home with out in liquor on my breath or any cigarette smoke. So I tell you, when I tell you I was isolated with the equivalent of a Shirley Temple, which was grenadine juice, really bright red grenadine and soda in a place away from smoke and away from the bar. I wasn't allowed to sit at the bar. I was at a table, and it was sort of a table in the back where the musicians...
4: Can you reflect back to that feeling to be so young, but at the same time to be trusted to play the music?

0: You know, it was just a very exciting time to be able to be in a place. Part of it was mostly that I knew I was in a place where I didn't belong, according to the law. But the music drew me. I don't know who my competition was. I think that because I was, that I don't remember many other young girls at that point in time who would be eligible to be in a place like that in that band. So I don't know how I got recommended for it. I still to this day don't know who was responsible for getting me into the band, but I did know several of the musicians from church, and I think that might have had something to do with it.
1: Talk about the type of music you all were playing at the time. Was it swing or bebop? Was it more jazz?
0: No, this band was really a pop band. The young singer sang blues and popular songs, but it was a big band experience. And being exposed to a big band gave me the idea of how much could happen with the music, because there were all of these instruments with a single idea in mind, which was to make the music swing. So at 16, being in a big band like that was a great experience. That particular band was playing more popular music. It wasn't the idea that I just moved right into playing the kind of music that I would end up playing at the beginning of my career. No, it was very, very heavily blues-oriented. And I think I had one other experience around the same time. On another night, I was playing in another club that was definitely all blues. I was I auditioned by playing the song Avery Parrish's blues song, which if you didn't know After Hours, then you weren't considered a musician by that particular band leader. So he asked me if I knew Avery Parrish After Hours, and I said yes. He said, well, that's a good thing, because if you didn't know that, you wouldn't be working here.

0: so popular. Very, very popular song. People still play that song, not nearly as often as they used to, but it was wildly popular. And you really had to know that that was the gateway into the to that particular group of clubs that were blues oriented. If you didn't know that, you didn't work. That was what I was told.
1: Well, I found a parallel with you and Lillian Hardin Armstrong. She was a jazz pianist, a composer, arranger, a singer, a band leader, and she met her husband and worked with her husband, Louis Armstrong. You also met and worked married to your husband, jazz pianist, composer, and arranger, Elmo Sylvester Hope. Tell us that story.
0: Well, I met Elmo. This is, to me, was very interesting. I met him when he was in California traveling with Chet Baker's orchestra, or I should think small band, Chet Baker Quintet. And Elmo was the pianist. That circuit went up and down the coast of California into Canada. So there was a club in Vancouver. There were two or three clubs in the San Francisco area. And then there were clubs in Los Angeles. So around the end of 1956, the beginning of 1957, I met Elmo in L.A. in that band. Now, out of the three musicians that really influenced my playing and my writing, he was the last one that I heard. And I'm speaking about Bud Powell and Thelonious Monk. I heard Bud's music first on record. Then I heard Thelonious's music on record. And then I heard Elmo Hope.

I was just immediately struck by how similar they were in some regard, and then how differently they expressed those similarities. And I was able to even find in the writing some very similar phrases that let me know that they were very, very close and shared a lot of their writing ideas. And in fact, people like Johnny Griffin, the tenor saxophonist, who's one of our ancestors now, told me that they were always together whenever they could be. They looked for like-minded people in the Bronx where Elmo lived. They looked for people who had pianos in their homes, who loved the music, where they could go and jam together. Elmo's mother had a piano in her apartment. They were always there, but they had to be very careful in Elmo's apartment because his mother was very, very anti-jazz. And so they would practice together. But as soon as Elmo's mother was about to enter the apartment, they would switch to their classical lessons, and they would be playing Bach and Beethoven, mostly Bach, when the mother came in the door. So it was interesting that I met him before I met any of the others, but I heard the others first. And I started to find out where he was playing in Los Angeles and showing up at the club just to hear him play. By this time, he had quit the Chet Baker Band and was working with people like Sonny Rollins and Dexter Gordon. That's how I met Elmo. I went to a club. I had a car. I was, by that time, working in order to pay for college classes. And I would show up at the club to hear the band and stay as long as I could before I had to leave. But I was usually at the last set. And one night, I just got up the nerve to go to the bandstand and introduce myself to Elmo and to also tell him how much I admired his music, how penetrating I thought it was. I really felt that I would have to have more help in order to understand his music and be able to play it. But I did let him know I was really, really fascinated by the way he worked.

0: I was trying to get him to say that he might be willing to give me music lessons without really saying it, but I didn't think that was going to be possible. So it was a long time before I even popped that question. But I did want to show him that I was a really serious student of his music. So that's how we met. And we were friends for a long time. Elmo had several albums out. He had been recording, I would say, since 1953. But he had a large book of compositions. Oh, yeah. He had been writing a long time and had been a musician traveling on the road and working with several people before I even met him. So I met him in 57. His recorded career started around 43, but in the 40s, and I would say the late, 1939, 1940, he was with a traveling band in the South, the Joe Morris Band. I think Philly Joe Jones was a part of that band, and they became lifelong friends. But he had quite a career long before I met him. He recorded with Sonny Rollins. He recorded with John Coltrane, Percy Heath, several. Clifford Brown, Harold Land from the West Coast, wonderful tenor player. There is an LP called The Fox, which was a Harold Land LP, but Elmo did most of the compositions on it. And I think it's some of his best writing, some of the writing that shows you what his direction was. And if he had lived longer, the direction that his music might have taken. His compositions are played in several of the jazz in the school, university settings, particularly Columbia and the New School and the Manhattan School of Music. I meet students all the time who are familiar with Elmo's work and are playing them more often and hopefully recording them more often.
1: This is it, you guys.

0: talk about your career. You were mentioning how tough it was for you all to get to be a part of the performance scene. And that made me reflect back to what I read about the cutting contest. So in the early 20s, the cutting contest, in order for you to even perform in Harlem or, you know, to get a gig, be a part of a group, you had to win the cutting contest. So you were mentioning about how tough it was for you all to just get a to be a part of just being in the performance space. Tell us a little bit about what it takes for ladies, you know, women who really want to do this as a career.
1: Well, I think that that's something that I hope to see change, and is changing now that there are so many fierce women on the scene. And because the barriers to women having playing saxophone and trumpet, those barriers finally fell. Although you can go through history and find all sorts of women's bands where people were playing, but that was during World War II. And once the World War was over and those men came back, women disappeared back into the house. So, but in my experience, as far as wide exposure, this is happening now because the bar is down for women to be able to play the same instruments, and they have become beyond proficient, knowing full well that there is still that barrier that says you need to really be the top of your game in order to be even recognized. And there are a lot of men who still uphold that. There's always going to be somebody better than you and somebody not as good. You're going to be somewhere in the middle of that kind of continuum all the time. But now women are beginning to recognize each other because they all know that they all exist. When I was coming up, it was very difficult to find another woman to play with. And so that was something that had to happen. Women needed to also find each other. And people who were aware of that organized to help women find each other in the music field. So it's going to be an uphill battle for a long time, but women are really getting a foothold. But there's a lot of discrimination that happens. Just any reason will do, to discriminate. So I've heard it from, well, we were looking for a woman, but we couldn't find any. And there's so many elements that come to play in that age. There's age discrimination, and there's this idea that women need to overdress or underdress in order to get attention with the same amount of talent as who could put on a

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you. Thank you very much. I'd just like to do some of the old things for you. And where better to start than a few of the songs from the Cannonball Adderley, Nancy Wilson album. I want to thank our farmer and Benny Golson. 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
1: 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However, you still will get the best of jazz. So stay right there, stay tuned, and give a listen.

They had pulled a switcheroo, they changed the bride. Oh, they can't do that to me. Ooh la dee. I hopped a western-bound freighter from the land of Ubladee. I jumped when I saw the princess who was waiting there for me. Now we say Udayalabi Dubliyu, meaning I will always be in love with you.

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